0: Thank you, Jimmy. I'm proud of you.
1: Yeah, well, it's gonna be a real pain, but I'll do it.
2: But what about me? You are my only ally, my comrade in arms, my...
1: New tutor?
2: Huh?
1: Well, I was thinking about it, and I figure since I've got so much catching up to do and I'm older, I can help you while I learn it myself. What do you think?
2: You're gonna teach me math and science?
1: Well, yeah, if it's okay with your mom.
0: It'd be an answered prayer.
2: Okay, cool.
1: And I thought maybe we should start tonight.
2: Tonight?
1: Sure.
2: Okay, but first we have to wipe out the nest of destructo agents waiting to sabotage us in my room.
1: No, Lawrence. First, we get our homework done.
2: Oh, all right. Let's go.
3: I know that sometimes it's hard to enjoy school, whether you're learning in a public school or an academy or at home. You may wonder why it's important to solve math or science problems, or understand grammar, or even remember historical dates. But as we saw with Jimmy today, learning as much as you can while you're in school is good, not only because the discipline of learning can make you a better person, but because it'll open up your choices for the future. And most important of all, learning will help you serve God in more ways than you can imagine. I'm sure you have a lot of other good reasons for learning, and I'd love to read them. Just put them in a letter and send it to Odyssey, Colorado Springs, Colorado, 80995. Or in Canada, write to Box 9800, Vancouver, BC, B6B4G3. And don't forget to ask how you can get your own copy of today's episode. It's called Making the Grade. That address again is Odyssey, Colorado Springs, Colorado, 80995. 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Our production engineer was Mark Drury. And our executive producer is Chuck Bolte. And I'm Chris, hoping you'll join us again next time for more Adventures in Odyssey.
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6: I'm Ruth Kramer with Mission Network News. India's latest elections have brought the Hindu Nationalist Party under Prime Minister Narendra Modi back from its 2024 losses. Duane Friesen with the Voice of the Martyrs Canada says this raises many questions for India's Christian minorities. They already face persecution under anti-conversion laws and other societal pressures. Yet God's call to share the gospel isn't dictated by political change. Pray for strength and joy for India's believers and ask God to open even more doors for the gospel in the days ahead. And Ron Hutchcraft with Hutchcraft Ministry says the On Eagles Wings Leadership Center students are looking forward to graduation. After a year of classes and internships, students are ready to graduate and either continue education or start serving Native peoples. Hutchcraft says there's a great need for young, Native, Jesus-loving people. Pray that these graduates would stand firm in their calling. Find your place in the story at missionnews.org. Mission Network News is a service of One Way Ministries. I'm Lisa Kramer.
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4: Is it possible to help your adult children in a way that actually keeps them from growing? Hi, I'm Rob West. It's not an easy question, but it's an important one because the way we offer support can shape not just their circumstances, but their character. Today, we'll explore how to help your adult children in a way that strengthens them rather than sidelining them. And then we'll take your calls at 800-525-7000. This is Faith and Finance, biblical wisdom for your financial decisions. Well, for many parents, this is a tender place to stand. You love your children deeply, you want to see them flourish, and when they face a setback, every instinct says, step in and make it easier. But there's a powerful picture of why that instinct, while good, needs wisdom. If you've ever watched a baby bird hatch, you might think the loving thing to do is to help it out of the shell. But if you intervene too soon, that bird may not survive. The process of breaking out, known as pipping, is essential. It builds the strength and coordination the bird needs to live outside the egg. The struggle isn't the problem. It's part of the preparation. And when we remove every difficulty from our children's lives, we may be stepping in at the very moment when growth is supposed to happen. Often our help begins with small acts of care, covering a bill, letting them move back home, helping with a car repair. None of that feels inappropriate. It feels like love doing what love does. But over time, those moments can accumulate. And almost without noticing, the question begins to shift. Not just, how can I help, but is this actually helping? Are you helping them move forward or delaying lessons they need to learn? Are you offering support or carrying responsibilities that now belong to them? That tension is real, and often the hardest part is knowing when to step back. But there is a way forward, one marked by both wisdom and grace, where you can love your children well without losing sight of what they truly need. First, support your child in a way that moves them forward, not backward. This is an act of stewardship, not just of your resources, but of their formation. The goal isn't to remove every hardship. Allowing them to struggle is often where maturity takes root and wisdom begins to grow. Consider tying your support to clear next steps, progress toward employment, education, and increased responsibility for their own expenses. Support like this doesn't replace responsibility, it reinforces it. If your adult child is living at home, that isn't inherently a sign of failure. Multi-generational living was common throughout history, including biblical times, and remains prevalent in many cultures today. The key isn't whether they live at home, but whether they are growing in responsibility. Second, make room for maturity by encouraging responsibility. Real help equips your children to stand on their own. That might mean building a budget together, setting clear goals, or asking them to carry an appropriate share of their expenses. It also means, at times, allowing them to feel the weight of their decisions, not as punishment, but as preparation. Scripture gives us an important distinction here. Galatians 6:2 calls us to bear one another's burdens, to step in when something is too heavy to carry alone. But Galatians 6:5 says each one should carry their own load. So which is it? Do we carry one another's burdens, or do we carry our own? The answer is both, and wisdom is knowing the difference. In their book, Boundaries, Henry Cloud and John Townsend explained it well. A burden is something too heavy to carry alone, a crisis or a season of deep hardship. A load is something each person is meant to carry, their responsibilities, choices, and daily obligations. As parents, when we consistently carry what isn't ours, we may relieve pressure in the moment, but we prevent the very growth that struggle is meant to produce. Finally, protect your relationship, especially within your marriage, by staying unified. Before offering financial help, talk and pray together with your spouse. 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
0: Well, each day we gather together on this program to make much of God and to talk about our role in managing His resources. We're stewards. You and I, we don't own anything. God owns everything, and that's a game changer in terms of our money management. Our goal, well done, good and faithful servant. Faithful management of God's resources over a lifetime. Now, we're all going to make mistakes along the way. And we put that at the foot of the cross. God is in the business of restoration, but we surrender. We hold it loosely. And yes, we choose contentment. We find contentment in Christ, not money. And when we do, when He is our ultimate treasure, well, we live within His provision. Doesn't mean we don't try to get a raise and improve our situation and earn a little bit more. Because remember, part of God's design for the money He's entrusted to us is our enjoyment. That's not a bad thing. This is not about necessarily choosing to go without. It's really understanding that it's the glorification of God. Bringing God glory through our money management is our ultimate goal. 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That's the big picture we want to paint each day and encourage you in as you join us on this broadcast. And so let's do that together. 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What about gold? 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Let's begin in Illinois today. John, go ahead, sir.
7: I got a question about when should I back off of my 401k, far as aggressive versus conservative. A little background, I am debt-free. We own our house outright. I make roughly $110,000-$120,000, depending on the year. For the last 4 years, I've maxed out my 401k every year. So I'm just trying to figure out when should I back off on the and go more conservative.
4: Yeah, yeah, it's a great question. What is your age right now?
7: I'm 55 going on 56.
4: Okay, great. And just as you think about your roadmap here, John, you know, do you have a date or a time horizon around which you might transition to what God has next for you that might involve you taking either a reduction or in pay or your pay going away altogether?
7: No, I know that a year from now, I know that I'll be, I drive truck. So okay. A year from now, my plan is to be home a lot more.
4: Okay.
7: So that might take me down to $75,000 a year.
4: Okay.
7: That's my guess. But still, you know, I mean, that's still a very, very good wage.
4: Yeah. And so I would imagine just because you're debt free, which, by the way, congratulations, that's amazing. You would still be able to cover all of your expenses without dipping into any of your savings or investments.
7: Correct. Yeah. Cause we got our, we have our expenses down. I should say my wife. I mean, she does such a great job. She's got it just right under $500 a week.
4: Okay.
7: That's money for all of our bills, including our health care.
4: Excellent. Uh-huh. Yeah, very good.
7: Anyway, yeah. So, yeah, anyway, she's got it down very, very, very reasonable.
4: I love that. Well, it sounds like she's doing a fabulous job, and you are as well. You guys have a good rhythm going here. In terms of what you're going to need in retirement, it sounds like you probably could just continue to roll on like that, you know, living very modestly. You know, that will make it a lot easier to balance the budget, even once you decide, you know, to maybe stop driving altogether and focus your time and energy elsewhere. How much have you been able to accumulate in your 401k?
7: Well, we have, right at $250,000.
4: Okay. And do you have any other investable assets?
7: Yes, we do. All together, we're right at $360,000, I think it is. $365,000,
4: okay.
7: Somewhere.
4: Excellent.
7: There.
4: Yeah, and that includes, of course, the 401k, right?
7: Correct.
4: Yeah.
7: Correct.
4: And what percent does your company match?
7: 25%, which is absolutely crazy,
4: so they do
7: in my opinion, but
4: it's incredible. Let me make sure I understand what you're saying, though. So they'll give you a dollar for dollar up to 25% of your pay, or they give you a quarter for every dollar you put in?
7: Quarter for every dollar I put in.
4: Okay, got it. And that's unlimited or up to a certain amount?
7: Up to the max, the $31,000.
4: Okay.
7: I put in there.
4: Okay, great.
7: They,
4: yeah,
7: I put in $31,000. They put in $7,750 last year.
4: Yeah, that's incredible. Yeah, so take full advantage of that, obviously. Or did you say you are currently maxing that out?
7: Yes.
4: Okay, great.
7: Yes, as well as a 2% profit sharing every year, which comes out to about $3,000.
4: Okay, got it. Yeah, so obviously if you were to put, you know, just continue on that track for the next 10 years, plus the growth in the market, I mean, you guys are going to be pushing $1 million. I would imagine somewhere between, you know, at least 800,000 and 900,000, if not more, just because the contributions alone over a decade would be about another 350,000, you know, on top of what you've already got. So that's 700,000. If we were to have 10 years of market appreciation, you know, you could have 900,000 plus. So I think the key for you is to define enough, because, you know, you've already decided what your lifestyle enough is. Now, you may want to spend a little bit more in this next season of life. I don't know whether you have kids and or grandkids, but, you know, there's obviously some spending that can go up there. You guys may want to travel a bit, or, you know, you may have increasing medical expenses. But the reality is most people live on 70 to 80% of their pre-retirement income. And so, you know, you guys may be just fine on Social Security alone, but you're obviously going to have a sizable nest egg if you continue to move in this direction. You know, I would say at this point, typically, I would say you'd want more like a 60-40 portfolio at 55, 60% in, you know, a good diversified stock investment, and then 40% in fixed income, because you're on track to, I think, over accumulate just based on how modestly you're living, and the fact that when Social Security, you know, plus, you know, if you were to take a 4% withdrawal rate on 900,000, and I'm assuming you're planning to work and be able to contribute, you know, 35,000 a year for the next 10 years. And you may say, no, I'm not planning on that. But let's say you did get to 900,000. I mean, 4% a year is 36,000 before you even touch your Social Security, and you're not going to need that much. So I think, you know, you may even want to go to a 50-50 mix right now, 50% in stocks and 50% in more fixed income type mutual funds inside that 401k. But give me your thoughts on that.
7: No, that sounds right up what I was thinking. You know, the whole investing is somewhat new. I've only been doing it about 7 or 8 years.
4: Okay. Let's do this. Let's you and I finish off the air, because I'm headed up to a break here that I've got to take. But I want to chat just a bit more about that piece of it. So stay right there, John. More of your questions after this. Stay with us.
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4: We want God to be our ultimate treasure and then put money in its proper place. It's a tool to accomplish God's purposes. Helping you do that on this broadcast each day is what drives us here at Faith and Finance. All the lines are full, so let's head right back to the phones. Joy has been waiting patiently in Mississippi. Go ahead.
10: This is Joy. I'm 74 years old. I'm single. I retired in January of 2022, and I have a question about annuities.
4: Okay.
10: I currently am well diversified in my investments. I receive my Social Security monthly checks, and I also receive a IRA, lifetime guarantee check, monthly. I have invested in two non-qualified fixed annuities, five-year fixed annuities. One will mature in 2028. Another will mature in 2030. I was thinking about taking some out of the first annuity, early withdrawal without penalty, to avoid having to pay for the entire amount of the gains at the end of 5 years. However, my adjusted gross income has increased to $27,400. I will be put into a higher bracket, but I'm still not, technically I'm in the 22% tax bracket.
4: Yes.
10: But my accountant is saying that he's not so sure I need to do this because it could put me into Irma.
4: Mm-hmm.
10: What can you help me with.
4: Yeah. Well, thank you for that really helpful and thorough description of your situation here. It sounds like you've got a lot of moving pieces, but you're on top of it. So you're dealing with three moving parts here. Any required minimum distributions, although with the non-qualified annuity, there's no RMDs there, the Medicare IRMA brackets, and then the Social Security taxation thresholds, which has to do with how much of your Social Security is taxable based on your modified adjusted gross income. So let's think about each of these in terms of how you access that annuity money without triggering anything here. So given that this is a non-qualified annuity, only the gain portion is taxable when withdrawn. The return of principal is tax-free. And again, it doesn't have any required minimums. So the IRMA happens when your modified adjusted gross income crosses certain thresholds, and then it's a cliff system. So even $1 over increases the premiums. And then Social Security is taxed based on the amount of income you're receiving. So if you are in the accumulation phase, are you within the surrender period where you're going to have surrender charges?
10: No, not to my knowledge. No. Once it matures, then I paid cash to open the annuities up.
4: Yes. You're saying it's going to mature, so you wouldn't take it out until it reaches the end of that period.
10: But I was thinking about withdrawing a portion of it without penalty.
4: Yeah, and I can
10: do that at this point.
4: Yeah, great.
10: The first one doesn't mature until 2028.
4: Got it. Okay. But I just wanted to make sure, but it sounds like you're on top of this. I wanted to make sure you had thought through any potential charges by taking it out early, but you're saying you're going to stay under what the allowable amount is to ensure that you do not have that.
10: Correct.
4: So then we have to look at taking potentially only the gain needed to stay under IRMA. So since this is non-qualified, the withdrawals come out gains first, and only the gains are taxable. And so you can calculate how much room you have before hitting the next IRMA tier based on your modified adjusted gross income and your current IRMA bracket, which basically says, you know, I believe the number is, you know, like $109,000 to $137,000. You add $14. And then when you get over $137,000 to $170,000, you're going to add $37 a month. And it kind of goes up from there. So you could work with your advisor or your CPA to say, how much gain can I take out to stay under the next threshold? And then you could kind of push it right up to that edge, but stay below it, if that makes sense.
10: Correct. But as we all know, none of us have a crystal ball, and he's saying that we won't know what the government is going to do next year.
4: Yeah, yeah.
10: Because of the standard deduction that is allowed for me and being retired and my age in my age group.
4: Yes, but if you take it this year, you're going to be subject to the rules for this year, because the year in which you take it is the year in which they're going to apply it to, you know, the IRMA thresholds. Now, it won't trigger it until down the road based on your income this year, but we know what those income brackets are for a single filer in 2026. And so, you know, I think the key would just be, as long as you stay under that right now, then you should be in pretty good shape.
10: Oh.
4: And the thresholds continue to be adjusted for inflation. So they're indexed to CPI each year. That's been the case since 2020, meaning that the thresholds tend to increase annually to keep up with rising prices and incomes.
10: So would it benefit me to take out the amount that my financial advisor would say this year, a portion of it this year, to avoid having to pay for all the capital gains at maturity, the total amount?
4: Yeah, I think that does make sense. If you can stagger that and then, you know, not pay a higher tax rate, but stay under the IRMA, there's probably a sweet spot there where you can, you know, kind of minimize your ultimate income tax burden, not trigger a situation where more of your Social Security becomes taxable, and mm-hmm. stay under the IRMA threshold to avoid an increase in your Medicare premiums.
10: Okay. And what was the question I need to ask my financial advisor?
4: So I think it's just that. It's, can you work with me based on this year's, you know, tax laws to maximize the amount I should take out this year, avoiding any surrender charges, staying in the current tax bracket so I don't pay any more taxes or cause more of my Social Security to be taxable, but stay under the IRMA threshold so I don't add to my Medicare premium. And they're going to be able to help you determine how much should come out to kind of stay in the sweet spot between all three of those things.
10: Okay. To stay under the IRMA threshold, to avoid Social Security being taxed more. And
4: to make sure you don't take a portion of this up into a higher tax bracket.
10: Okay. And I have $109,000 to $137,000 is that tax bracket. Is that correct?
4: I don't have that right in front of me, but I think you're talking about the IRMA threshold, but he or she should be able to give you both the tax bracket thresholds and the IRMA thresholds and then calculate the amount of gain to take out of that annuity. Joy, I appreciate your call. I hope that helps. Call anytime. Well, that's going to do it for us today, folks. I have an amazing team that does an incredible job.
11: For American Family News, I'm Robert Thornton. Iranian state media claimed today that the country's armed forces exchanged fire with the enemy on an island in the Strait of Hormuz. No other details were reported. There was no immediate comment from the U.S. The island is the largest Iranian island in the Persian Gulf, home to about 150,000 people. It houses a water desalination plant. Fox says a Chinese-owned oil tanker came under attack today near the Strait of Hormuz for the first time since the U.S.-Iran conflict began. A report from Chinese media stated that the unnamed vessel was marked China owner and crew. The ship injured. As the blockade on the Strait of Hormuz continues, the Washington Post released a report on how long Iran can survive the blockade. Here's Fox's Jackie Heinrich.
12: We have not heard any update from the White House, and this Washington Post report that is gaining some traction. It claims a confidential CIA analysis determined that Iran can survive the U.S. naval blockade for at least 3 to 4 months before facing more economic hardship. It also says that Iran retains about 75% of its mobile missile launchers and 70% of its missiles. And the president said yesterday Iran's missiles were mostly decimated, and they retained, by his estimate, less than 18% or 19%. The Washington Post report also claims that Iran was able to recover and reopen nearly all of its underground missile storage and manufacturing facilities.
11: Supreme Court Justice Clarence Thomas hit a milestone today, becoming the second longest-serving justice in history. Thomas has become a towering figure in the conservative legal movement over the last decade as he helped secure landmark rulings on abortion, voting, and Second Amendment rights. The only justice with a longer tenure is liberal William O. Douglas. Thomas would overtake Douglas in 2028 if he remains on the court. The man accused in attacking Democrat Congresswoman Ilhan Omar with a liquid has now changed his plea to guilty. Here's Fox's Garrett Tenney.
13: Back in January, when Congresswoman Ilhan Omar was speaking at a town hall calling for then DHS Secretary Kristi Noem to step down, when Kez Mirzak jumped up, rushed her, and sprayed her with a liquid from a syringe while shouting of Noem, "She's not resigning, you are splitting Minnesota apart." That liquid ended up being apple cider vinegar, but Kez Mirzak is now facing up to 8 years in prison for assaulting the congresswoman. With this plea deal, though, given that he doesn't have a criminal record, prosecutors are recommending he face a maximum of 14 months.
11: A report issued by a study group put together by the Vatican suggests that there is nothing sinful about homosexuality. More from AFN Steve Jordahl.
14: Before he died, Pope Francis put together what might be called a listening session, looking for input from lay Catholics on issues that affect the Catholic Church. One of those meetings resulted in a report published this week that former LifeSite News CEO John Henry Wesson called a bombshell.
15: A report from the Vatican's General Secretary of the Synod suggests a reframing of homosexuality in the church.
14: Specifically, the report says there's nothing sinful about homosexuality.
15: Endorsing that, and I quote, "sin at its root does not consist in the same-sex couple relationship."
14: Rather, the report concludes, the sin is in, quote, "a lack of faith in a God who desires our fulfillment." Weston says the conclusion comes from a flawed source.
15: The 32-page document relies on the testimonies of the lived experience of two individuals with same-sex attraction.
14: Austin Ruse of the Center for Family and Human Rights says the whole idea of a listening tour on Catholic theology is fanciful from the start.
16: The idea is that there would be more, quote, lay voices in the running of the church.
14: And he says despite the fact that current Pope Leo has left-leaning politics, the report will have no effect on Catholic theology.
16: And now there's this report that has really no authority. The church teaches that same-sex relationships are objectively evil, and that's never going to change.
14: I'm Steve Jordahl.
11: And that is all our time for this version of the news. You can see more news at AFN.net. For American Family News, I'm Robert Thornton.
17: 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We do this because we believe in the power of the message of Jesus Christ.

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1: Did you know that God wants to speak to you? 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That's the topic today. Stay with me.
0: You know, if we're being honest, most of us have a working definition of faith that's safe, manageable, something that fits neatly inside our comfort zone. But today on Living on the Edge, Chip Ingram challenges that. He takes us to the story of Nehemiah, a man with everything to lose, betting his life on what God had called him to do. That's what a radical step of faith actually looks like. And that's what we're learning to develop for ourselves today. Now let's join Chip Ingram with his message titled, Experience a Broken Spirit.
1: Let me give you three keys to developing an authentic, genuine, broken spirit so that when the God who made and created all that there is looks inside your heart, will say, this person has a dislocated heart, and number two, they have a broken spirit. Number one, it begins with a restored view of God. We're going to learn key number one. Number two, that will lead to an accurate assessment of yourself, and later we'll learn it'll cause your agenda of your life to get aligned with God's agenda and his purposes. You say, well, where do you get that? We get it from Nehemiah again. Now imagine, he's living in the lap of luxury, right? You know, he's got his nice chariot, his nice clothes, but he's heard about this. He's got a dislocated heart, and it says he prayed and fasted for 3 months, we'll learn. He says, when I heard these things, I sat down and I wept for some days and I mourned and fasted and prayed before the God of heaven. Then I said, there's his actual prayer. Oh, Lord, God of heaven, the great and awesome God who keeps his covenant of love with those who love him and obey his commands. Here's the request. Let your ear be attentive and your eyes open to hear the prayer of your servant is praying before you. Notice the intensity. And notice the high view of God, Yahweh, creator, powerful, fearful, holy, loyal, loving God. Here's what you need to understand. We all have issues and problems, right? See, you either have really big problems and a really small God, or you have a very big God and very small problems. There's only two options. Nehemiah saw a huge problem. He had a dislocated heart, and he had God-centered prayers. And it starts by beginning to get a high view of God, a view of his majesty, his power, his wisdom, his love, his justice, and his holiness. I love what Tozer says. I've read probably a chapter of this book. The first 15 years I was a Christian, probably every day, and then I kind of cut back to maybe a chapter once a week, because it's just about, it's a tiny book called The Knowledge of the Holy, and it's just about God. What's God like? Tozer writes, modern Christianity is simply not producing the kind of Christian who can appreciate, or experience the life in the Spirit. The words in Scripture, be still and know that I'm God, mean next to nothing to the self-confident, bustling worshiper in the middle period of this century. But the alarming thing is that our gains are mostly external. And our losses are wholly internal. And since it is the quality of our religion that is affected by internal conditions, it may be that our supposed gains are but losses spread over a wider field. We've never had more TV, never more video, never more mega churches, never more presence. Christianity has never had, quote, the external affluence and influence. But all the while, the quality of the kind of Christians we've been producing over the last 50 to 70 years are less and less and less like Jesus. They're less holy and they're less loving, and they have less faith. And in the name of Jesus, we've sought personal peace and prosperity, and the average gospel going out in many parts of the world is Jesus is your self-help buddy, and life is really about you. Now, make my life work out. And if I ever get cancer, or my marriage is in trouble, or my kids have a problem, or I have a financial dip, hey, God, what's the deal? Who do you think you are? Don't you understand I'm the center of the universe? Tozer goes on to say, what comes into our minds when we think about God is the most important thing about us. I put a little passage there. It's Isaiah chapter 6, because the way you get a high view of God is becoming a worshiper. I will tell you this, having done this, You can become a Bible student and read the Bible a lot, which is very important. You can go to a small group. And all those things are helpful, but if you are not a person that takes the Word of God as your prayer book and begin to worship God for who He is, the connection of all this intellectual stuff you're putting in your brain will never go into your heart so that you can really trust Him when it's difficult. That happens by worshiping. That's when you sit quietly in a room and you sing to God. That's when you adore Him and praise Him and thank Him and honor Him. And you're not trying to get anything done. And you're not looking at your watch. And you open your eyes and you look at things that are beautiful. And you thank God for what He's made and who He is. And you cry out, "Holy, holy, holy is the Lord God Almighty. Heaven and earth is full of your glory." And you begin to rapture in the presence of the power and the majesty and the love of God. Worshippers and in worship, we get a high view of God. And when that happens, you'll notice as you read in that Isaiah passage, there's worship and there's angels. And the train of the robe, it was about His majesty and His power, fills this temple. And Isaiah, this prophet, has this amazing experience. And when he sees God high and lifted up and holy, then he says, "Woe is me, for I am a man of unclean lips among a people of unclean lips." And I would suggest that the average Christian thinks your lips are pretty clean, we're doing okay, and God, I just need a little help to get through the day so that you can help me fulfill my agenda for my world, my family, my singleness, my job, and here's what I'd like you to do for me today. And therefore, you don't have deep experiences of repentance. You don't have times of realizing, wow, how have I drifted? How have I become so critical? How did my motives slip into being so performance-oriented? Why am I so short with my kids? Why is it that what I really care about, and I'm so upset because the stock went from here to here, I thought I had an eternal perspective. Why are certain things eating me up inside because I can't control them? Those are evidences. And God says, and Isaiah responds, "Woe is me." See, when you get a high view of God, you get a recalibrated view of yourself. Notice it's not just Isaiah. It's Nehemiah. It's every character I can find in the Old or New Testament. So notice his response. He says, "I confess the sins, we Israelites." Notice it's first person. You know, if I was this guy, I mean, I hope I would do better. But if I was Nehemiah, I'd be looking at this bad situation and I'd pray for a while and say, "You know what? All those people messed up. Why did they mess up? They're worshiping idols and they've done this and they've done that. And if they would shape up and..." But he doesn't. He realizes he's a part of it. I confess the sins we Israelites, including myself and my father's house, have committed against you. We have acted very wickedly towards you. We have not obeyed the commands, decrees, and laws that you gave your servant Moses. No excuses, no ducking, no blame shifting. No, "Well, you know, Lord, I came from a very difficult family. You know, circumstances have been really rough on me. You just don't understand what I've been through." He just owns it. And he not only owns it for himself, he owns it for his father's house, he owns it for the nation, and he repents. The mark of a high view of God are prayers that are God-centered. And the mark of prayers that have genuine repentance and confession are gut-wrenchingly honest prayers. My personal struggle, we don't want to do therapy for me, but I'll just give you a quick highlight. My personal struggle in prayer goes something like this. When I draw near to God, I see stuff about me I don't like. Okay? So when I see stuff about me I don't like, I have to face that or I have to run. And so the difficulty in praying for significant, quiet, in-depth times is the reality that if I really get honest, I'm going to see some things about my motives. I'm going to see some things about me that aren't that pleasant. And what that does is everything in me then, well, I'll pray later. I'll pray deeper later. And what I find is when I'm having my most intimate times with God, there's a practice of not only worship, but a practice of asking him to search my heart and sitting quietly and letting him bring not general feelings like you're a terrible dad, you're a terrible pastor, you're selfish, no good. That's the enemy. That's called condemnation. No, it's more like, you know what? What have you been thinking about for the first 4 hours today? When you were in that conversation, you know, your voice got kind of this way and that way because you were just frustrated. You didn't really care about them. And when that person came up afterwards, when you were tired, you were kind of looking at them, but you were just glazed over. You didn't care. God, I'm sorry. Or Ingram, your priorities are out of whack. You're trying to do too much in too many different directions. And you know what? This is what you need to do. And you know the only avenue? It's not try harder. It's repent.
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1: Ask forgiveness. It's, quote, get right. If you don't know how to do that, I've given you a passage to work, and it's James 4, 7 to 10. And it's the clearest, best repentance passage I know of in all of Scripture. And it gives you a very clear model. It says, submit therefore to God. When you repent, the first thing you need to do is realize you quit trying to run everything. It's back to the all in. It's back to the surrender. Submit therefore to God. And then once you do that, you get a lot of opposition. Then it says, resist the devil and he'll flee from you. Then you take a positive step. Draw near to God. Promise he'll draw near to you. And as you draw near to God, maybe that's getting back in the Bible. Maybe it's getting back connected to a small group. Maybe it's having an honest conversation. Drawing near to God, maybe you go ask for forgiveness for someone. But you draw near to God, he'll draw near to you. And as he does, then he'll show you stuff. Cleanse your hands, you sinners. Purify your hearts, you double-minded. See, he'll tell you about some actions and about some attitudes. And then he talks about mourning and turn your laughter. And the idea is not that we shouldn't be happy and laugh. The words in the New Testament have to do with this sort of self-sufficient living for my pleasure and not really owning at the level and the depth that, you know, I'm really living a self-centered life. Will you forgive me? And you mourn and you grieve. Just like when you hurt someone's feelings and you really tell them you're sorry and you really mean it. That's what he's talking about. So an accurate view of a broken spirit happens with the restored view of God that leads to an accurate view of myself. A restored view of God requires me to become a worshiper on a regular basis. An accurate view of myself demands repentance and confession. And then notice what happens. When you're really clean, when you're not, a lot of us pray like this, oh God, please do this. Oh God, please do this. I wonder if he will. Oh God, please do this. Maybe. I doubt it. Please. Yeah. If this would happen, this would happen, I promise. And we're doing, no. When you see God for who he is, and you watch this all through Scripture, and when you're around people that God uses greatly, you'll find this in their life. They get an accurate view of themselves. And when they repent and they know they're clean, they kind of come in the presence of God with boldness and clarity, like the Hebrews passage. Therefore, come boldly before the throne of grace to find mercy in your time of need. For you have a great high priest who's blazed the trail and the pioneer and says, you come in. What do you need? And you listen to this man pray. The broken spirit results in a renewed commitment to fulfill God's agenda. And so he's a new man. He's cleansed. He knows he's blown it. He sees God's on the throne. There's a big problem and he can't solve it, but he's going to ask. And he's going to quote parts of Deuteronomy 30 and Exodus 32. And he's going to say, God, I'm going to remind you of some promises you made. He says, remember the instruction you gave your servant Moses saying, if you are unfaithful, I will scatter you among the nations. Remember God? Remember you said that? Well, we were unfaithful and we're scattered. That one's been fulfilled. But remember the second half of it. But if you return to me and obey my commands, then even if your exiled people are on the farthest horizons, I will gather them from there and I'll bring them to this place, Jerusalem, the place I have chosen as a dwelling for my name. See, when you start to have a broken spirit, you pray God-centered prayers, gut-wrenchingly honest prayers, and then they're not hopeful prayers, they're promise-centered prayers. You begin to realize, you know, God has some promises about your finances. God has some promises about your marriage. God has some promises about when you're stuck and you're depressed. God has some promises. And you take his word and you say, I actually believe it's true. I don't feel it, but I believe it's true. And I'm going to pray and claim the promises of God. That's faith. And so notice his prayer. And notice the focus. He reminds God and it turns to intercession. He says, he looks at this bad situation. And it's not like, well, you know, I'm pretty wealthy and I'm affluent and I've got a good position. I guess I'll really rev it up and make something happen. That's not what he prays. See, he let God work in him before he worked through him. These are your servants and your people whom you redeem by your great strength and your mighty hand. Where's the focus? Your. Oh, Lord, let your ear be attentive to the prayer of this, your servant, and to the prayer of your servants. Notice the small group who delight in revering your name. And then over this 3 months of praying, Nehemiah went from someone who prayed and was asking, God, I don't know my part in your plan. I don't know my divine design. I don't know my gifts, and I don't know in this time of history exactly what you want me to do. But at the end of 3 months, he realized God showed him that he had the gift of leadership and that God wanted him to take his leadership skills and go back and head up the rebuilding project. And so he's going to go. He'll take a radical step of faith. He's going to get in front of this king, and he's going to act like he's really sad. And what he knew was, in that culture, if you act like you're sad in front of the king, you have two options. Option one, hey, what are you sad about? How can I help you out? Option two, that's illegal. Kill him. Get rid of him. I know. So he realized he was willing to put his life on the line. And so he intercedes. James 5:16. God says, very, very, very clearly, he says that the prayer of a righteous man, and I have learned the prayer of a righteous woman, will accomplish much. We'll have to get serious. I'm a little embarrassed, to be honest, that we gather as a people and we have as many needs and we sing and we hear and we teach, how little we actually stop. How little in our relationships with one another. We go to each other's house, we talk, we have fun, we drink coffee,

0: teach us that he actually listens. One of the things I do every year is I think of the biggest top 10 things that are most overwhelming or the things that I believe God wants to happen, and I write them down. I have my top 10. And they're big, and they're specific. And then I pray over them. And I just can't tell you how many Decembers it's like, wow, 8. I never dreamed. And it was like, God, how could I not believe? The Lord, the God, the Creator, the great and awesome God. Third, difference makers are not necessarily those with a lot to give. You don't need to develop leaders at HP. You don't have to have a big house. You don't have to be rich. You don't have to be a super intellect. In fact, actually, when you read this book, it's like God goes to great lengths to pick people that don't have much of any of that. The are-nots of the world. Read 1 Corinthians, and he lists all these sort of dysfunctional, difficult, sinful people that have been through all this terrible stuff. And then he says, and such were some of you. God uses the foolish, us regular people with our baggage and our hurts and our past and our sins, to confound the wise. Every great movement of God starts with a little handful of people who ridiculously and mostly at the ridicule of others actually believe God would do exactly what he says. Grace always flows downhill. It requires humility.
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0: I don't know about you, but down deep in my heart, in the inner recesses of my being, I really long for my life to make a difference. And the temptation in my life has been to get active and to get busy and to get involved and to try and do a lot and stir up a lot of dust. And often I get very fatigued, very tired, and maybe like you, overextended. What God would teach us today is that making a real difference doesn't begin with external activity. It begins internally. We learned already that you have to care. You have to have a dislocated heart. But step number two is a broken spirit. And I'd like to end today's program where I think God would have us go. I'd like to pray. And I'd like you, even if you're driving in your car or you're listening at work, join me at least in spirit. Almighty God, we would tell you that you are high and lifted up, that you are great, that you are holy, that you are powerful, and yet you love us. And we ask that you'd please forgive us for a small and puny view of you. How in our worst days we actually try and use you and get you to fulfill our agenda, rather than being broken before you and say, oh God, we want to be a part of whatever level of your agenda. Lord, we repent today of our small views of you, and we ask you to give us an accurate, clear, high view of you. And we pray too for the

0: who we are, our sin, our selfishness, our motives. Like Nehemiah, we want to own it. We want to confess it. We want to come broken. And then, Lord Jesus, we pray by the still small voice of the Spirit, by your word, and then through your people, that you will realign our life, our goals, our time, and our agenda with yours. You placed us, each one, in a neighborhood, in a relational network, in a church, in a job site, where you long for us to make a difference. We tell you of ourselves, we're bankrupt. If you would empower us, if you will show us what it looks like to walk with you, we'll follow. In Jesus' name, amen.
1: 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I'm Dave Drewy. 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
7: One day becomes two, two becomes a week, and a few weeks somehow become a lifetime. 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Life isn't a sprint, it's a marathon. Being all in means being dedicated to what's most important. It's a long dedication in a single direction. It's turning around when you get off track. It's accepting mercy and grace when you deserve something less. You are important to us. We work hard to ensure you have all the encouragement you need to turn around, follow hard, and reach the finish line. When people like you pray, when people like you give, when people like you join us, we're all in. KCMH, keep Christ most high.
8: Let me give you something you need to know. The first half of your life, women, you make an investment, the dividends of which you will reap the second half. It flips over. 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That's God's design.
9: Welcome to Grace to You with John MacArthur. I'm your host, Phil Johnson. Today's culture encourages women to aspire to leadership, perhaps in a business setting or in the academic world. 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
10: Still, what if she has the energy to manage her home, care for her kids, and take an outside job? 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Today on Grace to You, John MacArthur will give you principles for discovering God's design for a successful woman. 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
8: To depreciate the role of a homemaker is pretty foolish. The breadth of the role of a homemaker is amazing. To be able to be an economist, a steward of funds and resources, to be able to analyze all the products available, to be strong enough and well-planned enough to make the right moves at the right time to acquire the right things, to be fully a wife to your husband and a tender and loving mother to all of your children, to apportion all the responsibilities to everybody who was a part of the labor force, that takes some woman. People say, well, you know, women have administrative skills. Why should they get locked up in a house? They don't understand. It can be the fullest and most wonderful expression of womanhood. Verse 16 takes us even further into the enterprising woman. She considers a field and buys it. From her earnings, she plants a vineyard. There's a field, perhaps adjacent to the property that the family owns. She feels it's at a right price and would be beneficial to the family. She buys it. There's a certain amount of independence in that. It doesn't say her husband bought it. She bought it. She made the decision that it was wise. She pursued that option. You say, well, now, wait a minute. She bought it, and she also, from her earnings, bought it and planted a vineyard in it. That's right. Well, where did she get the money? Did she have a job on the side? Look at verse 24. She makes linen garments and sells them and supplies belts or girdles, cloth cummerbunds that were used to wrap up the robes worn by folks in those days, and she sold them to the tradesmen. The word tradesmen literally is Canaanites, i.e. the Phoenicians, the sailors of the ancient world who carried the goods all around. She had a little cottage industry going. She made things with her hands, made a little money. She never let that extra money get into the operational cash flow. She kept it set apart, and when she saw a judicious moment to purchase a field to the benefit of the family, she purchased it, planted the vineyard. She did that on her own. Wise steward, careful money manager, good analyst. This is some woman. Some woman. She makes wise investments to assist her husband. She labors in the home to help. She takes the money that she has earned on her own, making those things, and invests that in a long-term investment for the benefit of her family and her children and her grandchildren. She buys land and plants a vineyard. Wise woman. Verse 17 says, she girds herself with strength and makes her arms strong. The first statement, she girds herself with strength, expresses the energy or the force of this woman of force. It could be translated, strength is wrapped around her. She's a strong woman, strongly disciplined, strong in terms of commitment to the family, strong in love to her husband. I mean, she's a strong woman. And then even her arms are strong, not because she goes to the gym. Her arms are strong because of the effort exerted in the daily tasks. Her strength is a result of effort. Her strength is a result of becoming a blessing to her family. Totally selfless. And verse 18 says, she senses that her gain is good. In other words, when she gets the field and she plants the vineyard and the family prospers, she senses that it's good. She is not motivated by self-fulfillment, self-esteem, totally motivated by seeing others benefited. That's the godly woman. Spurned on, not by ego, but by the fact that she sees what she does bringing good to others. So as a result, verse 18 says, her lamp does not go out at night. She is so fulfilled in the benefit that's coming to others that it spurs her to work harder and harder and harder. What a woman. What a woman. And verse 19 says, in those nights, perhaps when the lamp didn't go out, she stretches out her hands to the distaff and her hands grasp the spindle. Elements of spinning, the distaff and the spindle, turning the wool and the flax into thread, and then taking the thread and turning it into cloth, then taking the cloth and cutting it into pattern, then sewing it into garments to clothe the family. Spinning the wool, spinning the flax, making the scarlet, making the linen, making the purple garments. And all of it for someone else to be blessed and encouraged. Verse 21 follows then, skipping over verse 20 for a moment. She's not afraid of the snow for her household. Did you know it snows in Jerusalem? Maybe 3 out of 5 years? It snows there. And even when it doesn't snow in the winter, it can be very, very cold because it's so high. Read 2 Samuel 23 around verse 20. It talks about the snow. But she's planned for that. You know, they didn't have heaters in their homes. The way they heated a room was with a pan of hot coals. They would take that pan of hot coals and sit it on the floor. And then they would huddle together in the warmth of the blankets. But they needed not only warm blankets for sleep, but warm garments, because it was cold sometimes during the day. Often that cold season could last a long time. But she had no fear for that. She wasn't afraid of the snow for her household. Look at this. For all her household are clothed with scarlet. Why doesn't it say they were clothed with wool? Well, we assume it was wool because that's the thing that would keep them warm. The scarlet is added to show you that this woman has a touch of class. Normally, the wool wouldn't need to be colored or dyed, but she dyed it. She dyed it deep red in color because that was the color of elegance, still is. Because it was beautiful. It was still dark, and dark clothes tend to keep the heat in better. But it was scarlet because there was something more beautiful, more dignified in the warmth and the beauty of that color. So she made them not just functional, but she made them lovely as well. And she planned far enough ahead so that she didn't worry at all when the cold came because everything was ready. Remarkable woman, coverings for herself. Now what that literally means is coverlets. Pillows, mattresses, bedding. She made bedding. Now remember, she has to make all this. She adorned all their beds with comfort and beauty, providing for them the comfort that they would enjoy. And again, behind the scene is this love, this devotion, this unselfishness, this humility that is at the heart of the excellent wife. You say, yeah, but, I mean, this woman is up all night. This woman is taking trips all over the place to get stuff. She is working her head off, planting a vineyard. I mean, I'll bet she is a tacky-looking gal. I mean, I'm sure she goes around in a terry cloth bathrobe with threads hanging everywhere and coils in her hair. I mean, this woman, I mean, it's, you know, you can see her husband coming home and saying, hey, you keep a nice house, but do you ever look seedy? I mean, can't you do something about it? Not this woman. She's appreciative of the beauty with which God has adorned her. She's appreciative of the love of her husband and wants to show him how much she cares and how much she wants to present herself to him in the beauty that God has given her. So, verse 22 says, her clothing are fine linen and purple. That's lovely. Not silk and gold and pearls and etc. Just linen. Not particularly expensive, but the best, because she went to find the best flax and did the best weaving she could do. And purple, because the beauty of the color would enhance her own beauty. She takes care of herself. She adorns the beauty of her own creation. She avoids the extreme of ostentatious display and opts out for graceful simplicity. It's not overdone. She seeks to honor God, to honor her family, to honor her husband. And that does not preclude her own loveliness, for that brings delight and joy to everyone. So she manages it all. For her family, even for herself. And has enough time, verse 24 says, as we noted, to make some things to sell, to bring a little extra in, so that a field can be added to the estate, a vineyard planted, and the family enriched. What a woman. We skipped verse 20, so let's go back. And note the third thing about her, her generosity as a neighbor. Verse 20 says, she extends her hand to the poor, and she stretches out her hands to the needy. Of course, we would expect this, wouldn't we? This is an excellent woman. And as devoted and loving as she is toward her family, so loving is she toward those outside her family. She demonstrates not only a special devotion to her home, but compassion on all those who don't have the privilege of being in her home or a home like her home. The poor, the unfortunate. And verse 20 says, she extends her hand to the poor. We might assume that means she touches them. She's personally involved. She's intimately involved. No doubt making clothes for them and making sure they're warm and fed. But we might assume when it says she extends her hand to the poor that she's responding to those poor who come to her. The next phrase says she stretches out her hands to the needy, which implies that she reaches out to touch the ones who don't come near her. She has touched and she is touching. She'll not just touch those who come close, but she reaches out to those who stay away with the idea of feeding them and clothing them and enriching their life through her resources. She is very much the model and the example for Dorcas, who, it says in Acts 9:36, was abounding with deeds of kindness and charity, which she continually did. And you remember when she died, the widows stood beside Peter weeping and showing all the tunics and garments Dorcas used to make while she was with them. She made all these clothes for... She stretches her hands to the needy. Her generosity as a neighbor. She is engulfed in her family. It's not overdone. It's not isolationism. She cares about others too. That brings us to the fourth description of her, her influence as a teacher, which comes starting in verse 25 and then in verse 26. And we start in verse 25 because teaching starts with character. Strength and dignity are her clothing. She is garmented by strength and dignity. And she smiles at the future. Strength has to do with spiritual character. Dignity has to do with class, quality. She is a woman of great character. Strong, dignified. She has a grace about her. She has a confidence about her. She has a spirituality about her that really is the foundation of her teaching. You see, you don't teach in a vacuum, not in a home. I mean, you may be a teacher in a school and show up and say anything you want, but you won't do that and be believed to people who live in a house unless you live what you teach, right? So that teaching starts with a platform of character in a home, or else you're teaching people to be hypocrites. And you sure don't want to give that lesson. When you demand your family to be what you're not, you're telling them it's really not very important that they learn this. It's only important that they try to teach it to somebody else and pass on the legacy of hypocrisy. No, the teacher in the home is the woman who has gained the right to be heard and believed, because strength and dignity are her clothing. It says, and she smiles at the future. She has no fear. She has no fear, because she knows in whom she trusts. She's deeply spiritual. All things are in God's hands. She has prepared elegantly for everything. It will be well in the future for her because she's right with God. It'll be well in the future for her household because all things are in order. It will be well in the future for her children because they are properly brought along in the nurture and admonition of the Lord. It will be well in the future for her husband, for she has made provision in his case for him to be the best that he can be. It'll be well in the eternity to come for all of them because of her life. She has made a spiritual impact. And then the teaching in verse 26, out of that character base, she opens her mouth in wisdom. She guides her family daily in wisdom. I believe that father is to be a teacher in the home. I believe he is the family priest, but I do not believe for one moment that that precludes the reality that it is the mother who day in and day out, hour in and hour out, is teaching wisdom to the children. Not formal classes, but instruction in the flow of life. She's the teacher. Men, we may give the formal lessons, but day in and day out, she's the teacher. And in what attitude does her teaching come? Verse 26. The wisdom of God comes out of her mouth, and the law of kindness is on her tongue. The Torah of Chesed, the Torah of loving kindness, is on her tongue. The attitude in which she teaches all of this is a dominant attitude of loving kindness. What a challenge. What does that mean? Gracious speech, kind speech, tender speech, pleasing speech, compassionate speech, ministering grace to the hearers, as Paul said, edifying, building up. That which comes out of her mouth is the wisdom of God in tender, compassionate, gracious, kind words. What a teacher. The greatest teacher. Because the character of life makes her so believable. Because the wisdom of God is true. And because the attitude is compassionate and gracious. No teacher like that. What a portrait. Believe me, women, this is a challenge of a lifetime. Fifthly, we note her blessedness as a mother, or her effectiveness as a mother. In verse 27, it sums up her leadership in the house by saying she looks well to the ways of her household. In other words, she exercises constant surveillance over it all. She manages the children well, all the resources well, all the household. She doesn't eat the bread of idleness. In other words, she is not eating the product of laziness. She's eating the product of effort. She worked hard at it. She has the real satisfaction that comes from a supreme effort. She surveys the household. She's got it all under control. She meets every need. And it implies that her children are in all of this, because verse 28 says her children rise up and what? Bless her. They reverence her. They honor her. They hold her in high esteem. Let me give you something you need to know. The first half of your life, women, you make an investment, the dividends of which you will reap the second half. It flips over. This woman would raise her children, and when her children were old enough to be on their own, they would spend the rest of their life blessing the woman who gave her life to them. That's God's. Is the exhilarating, blessed joy of the return of the investment of youth in children. As the children become older, they have their own children. and they seek to raise their children as they were raised. And therefore, their mother is constantly before their eyes. Her tender guidance, her wise counsel, her loving discipline, her holy example, her hard work, her unselfish giving, they never cease to fill the memories of her children who try to pass them on to their children. And there's another dividend for her motherhood. Verse 28 says, her husband also, and he praises her. Listen. This is the woman that God wants and that every man should desire and that every woman should desire to be. One who is true to her mate. One who manages well her home. One who compassionately cares for the needy. One who lives and teaches divine wisdom with kindness, compassion, and grace. One who fully fulfills the call of a mother so that her children bless her. And one who, though she seeks no praise, will receive it anyway because of the character of her life. I know we can't sell this woman to our society. I just pray we in the church can continue to focus on God's standard. It's a high standard, but it's God's standard. And my prayer is that every woman who names the name of Christ will seek to be this kind of woman by God's grace.
10: 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Make sure you're here tomorrow when John MacArthur shows you how to protect your children from the corrupting influences that are all around. Don't miss the next 30 minutes of unleashing God's truth one verse at a time on Grace to You.
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2: American Family News, I'm Robert Thornton. Tennessee's governor has signed a bill that will redraw the state's congressional map, eliminating the sole Democrat House seat. Here's Fox's Jessica Rosenthal.
3: Ahead of the vote, protesters chanted in the House, and a state senator got up on a desk holding a sign that said, "No Jim Crow 2.0, stop the Tennessee steal." Democratic lawmakers gave impassioned speeches about how the redistricting map would box out black voters. Republican Representative Johnny Garrett said the redraw was based solely on partisanship.
4: "This gives us a unique opportunity to, for the first time in history, to have an all-Republican delegation sent from Tennessee to Washington, D.C. to represent conservative values, to represent conservative principles."
3: The new map carves up the heavily Democratic Memphis area, pulling parts of it out of the current 9th District and into the 5th and 8th districts.
2: Iran has not yet responded to the U.S.'s peace plan, and Israeli officials are dismissing reports that they were caught off guard about talks possibly picking back up soon. Fox Business's Ashley Webster is in Tel Aviv.
5: As the wait on the deal goes on, there are concerns in Jerusalem that whatever agreement is reached, Israel will be left with little advantage and potentially facing a stronger Iran. Israeli Prime Minister Netanyahu is dismissing reports that he was caught off guard by Washington's diplomatic moves toward Iran.
6: "We are maintaining continuous contact with our friends in the United States. I speak with President Trump almost on a daily basis. My people and his people are in contact on a daily basis."
5: Israeli media, meantime, reporting suggesting that Israel is actually preparing to resume fighting in the Gaza Strip because of the impasse and Hamas's refusal to disarm.
2: This comes as Israel and Lebanon are set to have a third round of peace talks next week, despite the current ceasefire being breached daily. A cyber attack allegedly affects numerous colleges and universities. The Times Now and other outlets report that the Shiny Hunters hacking group claimed it breached Canvas parent company infrastructure and stole data tied to nearly 9,000 schools, including Ivy League universities. The hackers are now threatening to leak the data unless institutions negotiate privately before May 12th. This comes right at graduation time for many schools. Vapes can now be flavored again following a new ruling from the FDA. Here's Fox's Mike Emanuel.
7: The FDA authorized fruit-flavored vapes for adults 21 and over. The FDA is also praising technology that requires the user to verify age and identity with government-issued ID. But Health Secretary RFK Jr. was grilled by Illinois Democrat Senator Dick Durbin during a recent Senate hearing.
8: "They had to make a decision based upon the science that vaping was going to reduce combustible tobacco use. That was the scientific finding they had to make."
7: Senate Democratic Leader Chuck Schumer tweeted, "The MAHA party just ensured a new generation of kids gets addicted to nicotine."
2: A proposed California bill would allow illegal alien professors to keep teaching remotely after being deported. More from AFN's Chris Woodward.
9: AB 2019 would also allow some professors to voluntarily teach from home if threatened with detainment. Dr. Zachary Marshall, editor-in-chief of Campus Reform, called it another example of how broken California is these days.
10: "The left needs to actually acknowledge and tell the truth about immigration, which is that there is legal immigration, which is supported by most Americans on both left and right and encouraged. It's what makes our country stronger. And then there's illegal immigration, which is unfair, relegates low-income American citizens to second-class status compared to the benefits illegal immigrants receive, and really is a backwards approach to a society built on law and order. A community college would be a public institution in California and is using taxpayer funds for its operations."
9: AB 2019 was introduced by Assemblymember Mike Gibson of Carson, California. Gibson said on his website that AB 2019 establishes safeguards to support faculty continually and employment stability in cases involving deportation or detention.
2: See more news at AM.
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2: 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Hey. So Bill Gaither's Homecoming Radio, where the music and the friends are absolutely spectacular. I am so thrilled to be sitting here today and welcoming you aboard what is going to be a wonderful voyage as we say hello to Kevin Williams.
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2: Buddy Green. Lauren Talley.
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2: Tori Taff.
15: Hey, guys.
2: And Bill Gaither himself sitting right here. Today, we've gathered around this table to redirect from the negative to the positive.
0: Right. And I'm sitting right here also with all of my good friends.
16: Who are you trying to convince of that? Candy striped pajamas. Okay.
0: That's right. And my guests today are Living with Heaven in View, Jason Crabb, Joel Hemphill, the Gaither Vocal Band. Hey, it's going to be a good day.
16: So let's start the program off with one of our own. Right here she is, Lauren Talley, everybody.
2: Woo!
16: She's
2: all
16: in
2: right.
16: The house. 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

0: And that was our own Lauren Talley singing about the wildest places.
1: So good, so good. And my public announcement today is to keep looking forward and tell regret. Hey, regret. Guess what? I am a child of the one true King, and his mercies are new every day.
2: Here's the Gaither Vocal Band.

0: That's some good singing by the Gaither Vocal Band. Oh, my Lord, what a time. And we have to go from that to this?
1: Are
0: you kidding me?
2: Yeah.
0: It's the word of the day.
3: I got it.
4: Not quite yet.
5: We've moved a few boxes. A good one. This one is the word of the day, gerund.
0: Gerund. Gerund Davis.
3: He's a songwriter.
4: Yeah.
2: I love that guy.
6: We are standing.
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5: What?
7: A bowling pin.
5: Oh!
7: An avocado slicer, a potato slicer, a butter cutter, a garlic chopper, an apple core tenderizer, an ice cube tray, and a hairdryer. 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Order now. You'll be glad you did.
0: Gerund! Got to get one right now.
4: Well,
0: man,
4: actually,
7: no, that's right.
4: Let me give you a little grammar lesson here. Bill, you'll appreciate this. A gerund is actually a noun. It's a form of grammar. It's derived from a verb.
6: Yes.
4: But it functions as a noun in English, ending in ing.
6: Yes.
4: As in, do you mind my asking you?
6: Yes.
4: The word asking is a gerund.
6: Is a gerund.
4: Did you get that?
6: So good. So
4: nobody
6: good.
4: Got it except Bill.
8: Bill, you being a grammarian, what took you so long? I mean, just, you never...
0: I thought he was from Indiana.
7: Yeah. Right. I'm sorry. Octogenarian grammarian.
8: Oh, yeah. Well, that explains why he was so slow.
7: He's laughing like he knows what we mean.
0: Like he heard us.
7: Get us out of here.

0: Vestal Goodman and the Homecoming Friends singing the roof off with At the Cross and Power in the Blood. That's good stuff.
1: Yeah.
2: That's good stuff.
1: Okay, you guys know that Russ and I moved to this little town called Bellbuckle. Yeah. It's about an hour out of Nashville. Some of you have been there. Bill, you've been to Bellbuckle, and Buddy's been to Bellbuckle several times. Well, I learned something.
3: The rest of us would come if you'd invite us.
1: Well, I'd hey, don't say that. Somebody from Bellbuckle, we'll bring you in. I didn't know this. I've never lived in a small town, but in a small town, a lot of times they identify you by who used to own your house. So when I moved there, they'd say, this is the Tafts, and, you know, they're in Jeanette Bauer's old house. And people go, yeah, yeah, yeah. Well, the woman who used to own our house was a hoarder, hardcore hoarder. I used to drive by over the years and watch her porch sag lower and lower. She just piled it with stuff, and she was gruff and kind of scary, and she used to, I think some of the people thought she was a witch or something.
0: Wow.
1: But she was actually very well educated and traveled the world. But she had a lot of strange personal habits.

0: habits. And one of them, I heard this after right after we moved here. I have a friend, she was 8.5 months pregnant. We have a dump. You have to take your trash to the dump in Belbuckle. Yeah. So she was driving in and got out of her truck, picked up a big old bag of trash, swung it a couple times, heaved it into the dumpster. Right when she did, she almost had the baby, but didn't.
1: Wow.
0: And that's what happens when you move to a small town, and what you think are raccoons might end up being your neighbor.
2: Crazy.
3: Belbuckle, a nice place to visit.
0: That's right.

0: 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Homecoming Radio with our buddy Jason Crabb.
1: I love this song that Jason Crabb sings. I think he wrote it, wrote it and probably had some help with it. You know, I'm an old man, and not all the new songs get to me, but this does. It is great.
2: Hey, here's something to think about. Acts 5 says,
1: "Now Gloria and I have had the joy of talking with some of our close friends and lifelong influences on camera and on stages worldwide. 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
1: How many nights, Kevin, have we gone out on stage after you played the guitar and the crowd is singing?
0: They're in a frenzy at that point, Bill.
1: And I've said this behind stage. I've said, think about it, it was behind stage.
0: I'm pretty sure you didn't say it at all, but okay, go ahead.
1: Well, I said it to somebody. I don't know who he was.
2: Said it under your breath.
1: But he said, sometimes. Who is that guy? And I said, that's Kevin Williams.
0: Oh, that's funny.
1: What a wonderful human being to do that every night.
0: Oh, how nice.
1: And then bring me out. And, you know, I was taught.
0: What were you taught, Bill? You were saying something, and I can't remember. Just remember, you're something special. Don't forget that. Okay.
1: I was taught to respect my elders, you know. So.
0: Well, I bet they're getting
1: here at Homecoming Radio. We got a friend that we met up in Canada.
0: Yeah.
1: He's a Canadian.
0: That's a good place for Canadians up in Canada. And we dearly love this guy. Kevin Pauls is his name.
1: Yes. And he's singing a vocal band song that we recorded earlier, Mountains of Mercy.
3: In a dark, lonely valley. In my soul.

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1: Time now to throw your heart wide open and give it away.
2: Take whatever you have and give it away.
1: Eileen says, first time for everything. I never thought it would happen to me, but it did. A true moment of paying it forward. I put some fuel in the car, went to pay, and the lady said, I think you will have a great day. Why, I say, because the lady in front of you has paid for your fill-up.
3: Yeah.
1: My jaw dropped. I'm still very grateful to this beautiful lady who paid my bill. Thank you, whoever you are. Proof that a little bit of kindness goes a long, long way when you think outside yourself and give it.

0: Bill, I've got some bills I need paid. 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Well,
1: no, I'm still trying to find that lady.
0: If you're listening right now, if you're within the sound of my voice.
1: Here's Squire Parsons and David Phelps and all the homecoming friends with the classic Battle Hymn of the Republic.

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0: 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The Three Bridges, all three of them are still singing, and here they are for you right now.

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0: That was live from the Georgia Dome. 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
1: And here's a promise you can hold on to from C.S. Lewis. I must keep alive in myself the desire for my true country, which I shall not find till after death. I must never let it get snowed under or turned aside. I must make it the main object of life to press on to that other country and to help others do the same.
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6: 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Mm-hmm. Alan Jackson loves these great gospel songs. If you spend any time with him at all, he'll tell you how much these songs have meant to him over the years. And here's a favorite for all of us, Stroll Over Heaven. 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

0: glad you're here with us. We're having a great time here at home.
1: Oh, yeah, we are.
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1: Good, good.
0: And I'm very excited to hear this song coming up. I will never forget getting to meet my hero in the room that day. This is the great CeCe Winans and Andre Crouch with Soon and Very Soon.

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4: 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Oh. 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I just love him. Don't ever stop. God bless.
5: 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And we love your notes, and keep them coming. 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I like this song. Gloria and I, Donnie McGuire and Reba, wrote this called Let It Start in Me.

0: And let that be all of our prayer. Let it start in me. That's the Gaither Vocal Band as we end this week's edition of Homecoming Radio. Bill, take us home.
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6: We want to give a special hello to the one happy island of Aruba. 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To you, we say salute.
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7: 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Then in addition, we have translators in Harrison 99.1 and West Plains, Missouri at 92.7. We do this because we believe in the power of the message of Jesus Christ.
8: Joseph, Mary's husband, had died. What we do know is that these mothers took the risk of being obvious followers of Jesus, now being crucified. They knew with greater certainty that their sons' lives were in danger, and they were, with one exception, killed. Great love brings the risk of great pain. Jesus' example is supreme.
9: This feature at widowconnection.com.

Honestly, I can be kind of bratty when it comes to telling the Lord what needs to get done. You know, some of my prayer times are just nothing but informing the Lord about what's going on down here and what people are doing that's annoying me. But, you know, when I just sit there and go, Lord, you know, have your way. You love them. And I just pray today that they will experience that love in a supernatural way. Here's the Belonging Company.

0: Chris Tomlin, how good it is. I love thinking about all the unique ways that people right now around the world are reaching other people for Jesus in some very difficult to reach places. I'm thinking of the missionary aviation groups, JARS being one of them. Missionary Aviation Fellowship. I think of the Moody Bible Institute, who has an entire program that is teaching students how to fly the plane, repair the plane, and at least tell those back at the base what's wrong with the plane. So this is going on right now, and it's just thrilling. And it's really that reaching the last mile of missions. It's getting people to places that are inaccessible. What's really neat now is the governments in these places, you know, a lot of times Muslim countries hostile to the gospel, but these planes are being used to get officials to places after disasters. And so inaccessible places that maybe only an airplane can go. I know they're transitioning a lot now to helicopters because you just pop in and pop out. So pray for these wonderful missionary groups that are doing some really hard work in some hard places.
1: We all want to do more in less time. Social norms suggest we should find ways to pack the most into each moment. But God wants us to unpack the most from each moment. It's possible that when we're at our busiest, we push God out of our schedule. We have less time for our family. We discover our priorities fail to line up with God's plans. Try aligning your plan with His today and enjoy the blessings that follow. A message from KCMH.
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1: The American historian and philosopher Will Durant, along with his wife Ariel, wrote an exhaustive 11-volume history of civilization. 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Now, I know nothing. Education is a progressive discovery of our own ignorance. That reminds me of the Apostle Paul's experience. As a young Pharisee, he thought he knew everything. But when he met Christ, he realized he knew little of what was truly important. And he made knowing Christ his lifelong goal. God is an infinite subject, and those who truly know him readily admit how much more they have to learn. 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

Jeremy Camp, Beautiful One. The Lord's helping me be more discerning as to what I praise. You know, a lot of stuff being put up there. Oh, this is great. That is great. But what really is great is the Lord. Here's Brandon Lake.

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1: Andrew Rip, I do it again. I'm so glad we live in a new covenant, the New Testament, and not the old covenant. Old Testament, we're learning about it in the current edition of Today in the Word. And they had to build a tabernacle in the wilderness with a holy of holies that only a very special person could go into. And he had to have blood of bulls and goats. Well, today, your heart is the holy of holies. You are consecrated. You are set apart. And the blood of Jesus Christ has cleansed you from all unrighteousness. That's what we're celebrating, and you can read along in Today in the Word. Find it at praiseandworship.org.
2: 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God was extravagant in his creation because he is extravagant in his love for you. 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
6: Love honors commitments above convenience. It inspires friendship while resisting a grudge, places a high price on forgiveness, and has no entries in the Journal of Justice. Yeah, love does that. Love richly, care deeply, forgive quickly. KCMH.

I do not know where I'd be, and I don't want to know where I would be. I see people who have just shipwrecked their lives, and I say, oh, God, thank you so much for intervening. I was 22, an ignorant college student, but yet you sent people into my life that shared with me that Jesus loved me. And it's just, it's wonderful to know, my dear friend, that we have embraced Christ as our Savior. But maybe you're just in the process. Maybe you're just listening and learning, and you're just, you know, in that spot. Well, there is a number you can call. It's 1-888-NEED-HIM, 1-888-NEED-HIM. And there's actually someone on the line that can walk you through, talk you through that, coming to that personal relationship with Jesus. Here's Lauren Daigle.

0: For American Family News, I'm Robert Thornton. Iranian state media claimed today that the country's armed forces exchanged fire with the enemy on an island in the Strait of Hormuz. No other details were reported. There was no immediate comment from the U.S. The island is the largest Iranian island in the Persian Gulf, home to about 150,000 people. It houses a water desalination plant. Fox says a Chinese-owned oil tanker came under attack today near the Strait of Hormuz for the first time since the U.S.-Iran conflict began. A report from Chinese media stated that the unnamed vessel was marked China owner and crew. The ship's deck caught fire from the attack, and it remains unclear whether any of its crew were injured. As the blockade on the Strait of Hormuz continues, the Washington Post released a report on how long Iran can survive the blockade. Here's Fox's Jackie Heinrich.
1: We have not heard any update from the White House on this Washington Post report that is gaining some traction. It claims a confidential CIA analysis determined that Iran can survive the U.S. naval blockade for at least 3 to 4 months before facing more economic hardship. It also says that Iran retains about 75% of its mobile missile launchers and 70% of its missiles. And the president said yesterday Iran's missiles were mostly decimated and they retained, by his estimate, less than 18 or 19%. The Washington Post report also claims that Iran was able to recover and reopen nearly all of its underground missile storage and manufacturing facilities.
0: Supreme Court Justice Clarence Thomas hit a milestone today, becoming the second longest serving justice in history. Thomas has become a towering figure in the conservative legal movement over the last decade as he helped secure landmark rulings on abortion, voting, and Second Amendment rights. The only justice with a longer tenure is liberal William O. Douglas. Thomas would overtake Douglas in 2028 if he remains on the court. The man accused in attacking Democrat Congresswoman Ilhan Omar with a liquid has now changed his plea to guilty. Here's Fox's Garrett Tenney.
2: Back in January, when Congresswoman Ilhan Omar was speaking at a town hall calling for then-DHS Secretary Kristi Noem to step down, when Kez Mirzak jumped up, rushed her, and sprayed her with a liquid from a syringe while shouting of Noem, "She's not resigning. You are splitting Minnesota apart." That liquid ended up being apple cider vinegar, but Kez Mirzak is now facing up to 8 years in prison for assaulting the congresswoman. With this plea deal, though, given that he doesn't have a criminal record, prosecutors are recommending he face a maximum of 14 months.
0: A report issued by a study group put together by the Vatican suggests that there is nothing sinful about homosexuality. More from AFN's Steve Dordal.
3: Before he died, Pope Francis put together what might be called a listening session, looking for input from lay Catholics on issues that affect the Catholic Church. One of those meetings resulted in a report published this week that former LifeSite News CEO John Henry Wesson called a bombshell.
4: A report from the Vatican's General Secretary of the Synod suggests a reframing of homosexuality in the church.
3: Specifically, the report says there's nothing sinful about homosexuality,
4: endorsing that, and I quote, "sin at its root does not consist in the same-sex couple relationship."
3: Rather, the report concludes, the sin is in, quote, "a lack of faith in a God who desires our fulfillment." Weston says the conclusion comes from a flawed source.
4: The 32-page document relies on the testimonies of the lived experience of two individuals with same-sex attraction.
3: Austin Ruse of the Center for Family and Human Rights says the whole idea of a listening tour on Catholic theology is fanciful from the start.
5: The idea is that there would be more, quote, lay voices in the running of the church.
3: And he says despite the fact that current Pope Leo has left-leaning politics, the report will have no effect on Catholic theology.
5: And now there's this report that has really no authority. The church teaches that same-sex relationships are objectively evil, and that's never going to change.
3: I'm Steve Jordahl.
0: And that is all our time for this version of the news. You can see more news at AFN.net. 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

0: That's Pat Barrett on Moody Radio. Hi, it's Bill Meyer with some food for thought from Pastor Chuck Swindoll. He says, when the Lord guides you to something that is unpopular, you discover that obeying God has a price.
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5: Can I try it just once?
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5: But, Mom.

0: Doran's character and character hope. Have you been resisting some circumstance God has brought into your life? Why not say, Lord, I receive this as from your hand. Use it to mold me and make me into the image of Jesus. With Seeking Him, I'm Nancy DeMoss Walkmuth.
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This is Moody Radio. How often do you think about heaven? You know, I don't think about it that often, but maybe I should. Here's Phil Wickham with a great reminder. My heart.

0: That's Sidewalk Prophets on Moody Radio. You know, the devil doesn't show up to inconvenience you. He comes to steal, kill, and destroy. On the latest episode of Bold Steps, Dr. Mark Job tackles the question of spiritual robbery. 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

0: love to play. They love to pretend. 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And cupcakes are created in the kitty bank.
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0: Toddlers can remove toy parts, check pretend fluid levels, and use appropriate-sized plastic tools to work on their car.
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3: For American Family News, I'm Robert Thornton. Iranian state media claimed today that the country's armed forces exchanged fire with the enemy on an island in the Strait of Hormuz. No other details were reported. There was no immediate comment from the U.S. The island is the largest Iranian island in the Persian Gulf, home to about 150,000 people. It houses a water desalination plant. Fox says a Chinese-owned oil tanker came under attack today near the Strait of Hormuz for the first time since the U.S.-Iran conflict began. A report from Chinese media stated that the unnamed vessel was marked China owner and crew. The ship's deck caught fire from the attack, and it remains unclear whether any of its crew were injured. As the blockade on the Strait of Hormuz continues, the Washington Post released a report on how long Iran can survive the blockade. Here's Fox's Jackie Heinrich.
4: We have not heard any update from the White House on this Washington Post report that is gaining some traction. It claims a confidential CIA analysis determined that Iran can survive the U.S. naval blockade for at least 3 to 4 months before facing more economic hardship. It also says that Iran retains about 75% of its mobile missile launchers and 70% of its missiles. The president said yesterday Iran's missiles were mostly decimated and they retained, by his estimate, less than 18% or 19%. The Washington Post report also claims that Iran was able to recover and reopen nearly all of its underground missile storage and manufacturing facilities.
3: Supreme Court Justice Clarence Thomas hit a milestone today, becoming the second longest serving justice in history. Thomas has become a towering figure in the conservative legal movement over the last decade as he helped secure landmark rulings on abortion, voting, and Second Amendment rights. The only justice with a longer tenure is liberal William O. Douglas. Thomas would overtake Douglas in 2028 if he remains on the court. The man accused in attacking Democrat Congresswoman Ilhan Omar with a liquid has now changed his plea to guilty. Here's Fox's Garrett Tenney.
5: Back in January, when Congresswoman Ilhan Omar was speaking at a town hall calling for then-DHS Secretary Kristi Noem to step down, when Kez Mirzak jumped up, rushed her, and sprayed her with a liquid from a syringe while shouting of Noem, "She's not resigning, you are splitting Minnesota apart." That liquid ended up being apple cider vinegar, but Kez Mirzak is now facing up to 8 years in prison for assaulting the congresswoman. With this plea deal, though, given that he doesn't have a criminal record, prosecutors are recommending he face a maximum of 14 months.
3: A report issued by a study group put together by the Vatican suggests that there is nothing sinful about homosexuality. More from AFN's Steve Jordahl.
6: Before he died, Pope Francis put together what might be called a listening session, looking for input from lay Catholics on issues that affect the Catholic Church. One of those meetings resulted in a report published this week that former LifeSite News CEO John Henry Weston called a bombshell.
7: A report from the Vatican's General Secretary of the Synod suggests a reframing of homosexuality in the church.
6: Specifically, the report says there's nothing sinful about homosexuality.
7: Endorsing that, and I quote, "sin at its root does not consist in the same-sex couple relationship."
6: Rather, the report concludes the sin is in, quote, "a lack of faith in a God who desires our fulfillment." Weston says the conclusion comes from a flawed source.
7: The 32-page document relies on the testimonies of the lived experience of two individuals with same-sex attraction.
6: Austin Ruse of the Center for Family and Human Rights says the whole idea of a listening tour on Catholic theology is fanciful from the start.
8: The idea is that there would be more, quote, lay voices
2: in the running of the church.
6: And he says, despite the fact that current Pope Leo has left-leaning politics, the report will have no effect on Catholic theology.
2: And now there's this report that has really no authority. The church teaches that same-sex relationships are objectively evil, and that's never going to change.
6: I'm Steve Jordahl.
3: And that is all our time for this version of the news. You can see more news at AFN.net. 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
10: Actually, he isn't your kind of guy. He is, as C.S. Lewis said, a lion, and he's not safe, but he's good. If he isn't, my lawyer friend, and you don't have a prayer. Me too, and I'm ordained. I'm Steve Brown. You think about that. Share what you just heard with a friend. 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

0: That's We the Kingdom on Moody Radio. Hi, it's Bill Meyer with a Christian artist update for you. Ryan Stevenson says there are two things he once swore he would never have, a minivan and a poodle. The only problem is that Ryan currently has a minivan and a poodle. You can see his pup on his Facebook reel, and it actually looks more like a labradoodle to me, but I guess they are part poodle, so it counts.
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5: Mankind sinned.
6: We broke God's law.
5: We missed the mark.
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5: Because God is God.
6: And we bear His image.
5: God.
6: The God of the universe.
5: Sent His Son.
6: Not to condemn.
5: Not to destroy.
6: But to be condemned.
5: To be destroyed.
6: And in that destruction.
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5: And new promise.
6: Better than we expected.
5: Jesus didn't come for just one man.
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6: Not condemnation.
5: To those who follow Him.
6: From the first page.
5: To the very last word.
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1: God's will begins and ends with the love He gave to you first.
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2: For American Family News, I'm Robert Thornton. Iranian state media claimed today that the country's armed forces exchanged fire with the enemy on an island in the Strait of Hormuz. No other details were reported. There was no immediate comment from the U.S. The island is the largest Iranian island in the Persian Gulf, home to about 150,000 people. It houses a water desalination plant. Fox says a Chinese-owned oil tanker came under attack today near the Strait of Hormuz for the first time since the U.S.-Iran conflict began. A report from Chinese media stated that the unnamed vessel was marked China owner and crew. The ship's deck caught fire from the attack, and it remains unclear whether any of its crew were injured. As the blockade on the Strait of Hormuz continues, the Washington Post released a report on how long Iran can survive the blockade. Here's Fox's Jackie Heinrich.
3: We have not heard any update from the White House, and this Washington Post report that is gaining some traction. It claims a confidential CIA analysis determined that Iran can survive the U.S. naval blockade for at least 3 to 4 months before facing more economic hardship. It also says that Iran retains about 75% of its mobile missile launchers and 70% of its missiles. And the president said yesterday Iran's missiles were mostly decimated, and they retained, by his estimate, less than 18% or 19%. The Washington Post report also claims that Iran was able to recover and reopen nearly all of its underground missile storage and manufacturing facilities.
2: Supreme Court Justice Clarence Thomas hit a milestone today, becoming the second longest-serving justice in history. Thomas has become a towering figure in the conservative legal movement over the last decade as he helped secure landmark rulings on abortion, voting, and Second Amendment rights. The only justice with a longer tenure is liberal William O. Douglas. Thomas would overtake Douglas in 2028 if he remains on the court. The man accused in attacking Democrat Congresswoman Ilhan Omar with a liquid has now changed his plea to guilty. Here's Fox's Garrett Tenney.
4: Back in January, when Congresswoman Ilhan Omar was speaking at a town hall calling for then-DHS Secretary Kristi Noem to step down, when Kez Mirzak jumped up, rushed her, and sprayed her with a liquid from a syringe while shouting of Noem, "She's not resigning, you are splitting Minnesota apart." That liquid ended up being apple cider vinegar, but Kez Mirzak is now facing up to 8 years in prison for assaulting the congresswoman. With this plea deal, though, given that he doesn't have a criminal record, prosecutors are recommending he face a maximum of 14 months.
2: A report issued by a study group put together by the Vatican suggests that there is nothing sinful about homosexuality. More from AFN's Steve Jordahl.
5: Before he died, Pope Francis put together what might be called a listening session, looking for input from lay Catholics on issues that affect the Catholic Church. One of those meetings resulted in a report published this week that former LifeSite News CEO John Henry Wesson called a bombshell.
6: A report from the Vatican's General Secretary of the Synod suggests a reframing of homosexuality in the church.
5: Specifically, the report says there's nothing sinful about homosexuality.
6: Endorsing that, and I quote, "sin at its root does not consist in the same-sex couple relationship."
5: Rather, the report concludes, the sin is in, quote, "a lack of faith in a God who desires our fulfillment." Weston says the conclusion comes from a flawed source.
6: The 32-page document relies on the testimonies of the lived experience of two individuals with same-sex attraction.
5: Austin Ruse of the Center for Family and Human Rights says the whole idea of a listening tour on Catholic theology is fanciful from the start.
7: The idea is that there would be more, quote, lay voices in the running of the church.
5: And he says despite the fact that current Pope Leo has left-leaning politics, the report will have no effect on Catholic theology.
7: And now there's this report that has really no authority. The church teaches that same-sex relationships are objectively evil, and that's never going to change.
8: I'm Steve Jordahl.
2: And that is all our time for this version of the news. 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

0: 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Hi, it's Bill Meyer. 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
5: Hi, I'm Barry McGuire, author of Ignite Your Life, explaining how you can have wholehearted faith regardless of your circumstances. Jesus said in John 14:15, if you love me, keep my commandments, which sounds complicated, but then he made it simple. When asked which commandment is the most important, he mentioned two being of equal importance, and more importantly, doing these two satisfies all of them. He could not have made his expectations easier to understand. In Mark 22:37, Jesus implored us to love the Lord your God with all your heart. This is the first and greatest commandment, and the second is like it, love your neighbor as yourself. Then he adds astoundingly in Matthew 22:40, the entire law and all the demands of the prophets are based on these two commandments. Loving God and allowing him to love everyone through you satisfies everything God requires of you for the entirety of your life. When you love everyone as yourself, their salvation and where they'll spend eternity becomes as important as yours. Ignite your life. Go to

0: 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You know, when we think of God's providence, we often picture dramatic miracles and obvious interventions from heaven. But on the latest episode of Insight for Living, Pastor Chuck Swindoll will remind us that God often works behind the scenes through the mundane moments of life in ways we never see. 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
4: God's grace shows up in how he relates to his people. 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Grace allows us to receive all the value of being a child of God, even when we don't deserve it. God wants us to both accept his grace and pass it on. God's grace restores broken spirits, offers a future to those who weren't certain there was one, and loves others, even when they don't know how to show love in return. One of the words that comes from grace is gracious. Being gracious suggests kindness in our actions, love in our decisions, and patience in how we respond to others. Grace doesn't take pleasure in drawing attention to the faults of others. It doesn't condemn when it can start by lending a hand. We can learn from God's grace. We can share it. We can be changed by God's grace. And his grace can change others. 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

In Psalm 69, verse 30, the Bible says, I will praise the name of God with a song. I will magnify him with thanksgiving.

0: When you feel like you just don't fit in, get ready for some good news. 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
1: they weren't perfect?
0: Every hero of the Christian faith had baggage, character flaws, broke God's law. When God told them to move, they stayed put. When he gave them something, they didn't take it. When he told them to stop following destructive trends, they ignored him. And when they finally followed, God called them peculiar. And it was a good thing. God doesn't want us to fit in. When we let God transform us, others might say,
2: you know, there's something different about you.
0: Be faithfully peculiar. Stand out. Someone who needs Jesus might just find answers in those who don't fit in. KCMH. Keep Christ most high.
3: For American Family News, I'm Robert Thornton. Iranian state media claimed today that the country's armed forces exchanged fire with the enemy on an island in the Strait of Hormuz. No other details were reported. There was no immediate comment from the U.S. The island is the largest Iranian island in the Persian Gulf, home to about 150,000 people. It houses a water desalination plant. Fox says a Chinese-owned oil tanker came under attack today near the Strait of Hormuz for the first time since the U.S.-Iran conflict began. A report from Chinese media stated that the unnamed vessel was marked China owner and crew. The ship's deck caught fire from the attack, and it remains unclear whether any of its crew were injured. As the blockade on the Strait of Hormuz continues, the Washington Post released a report on how long Iran can survive the blockade. Here's Fox's Jackie Heinrich.
4: We have not heard any update from the White House on this Washington Post report that is gaining some traction. It claims a confidential CIA analysis determined that Iran can survive the U.S. naval blockade for at least 3 to 4 months before facing more economic hardship. It also says that Iran retains about 75% of its mobile missile launchers and 70% of its missiles. The president said yesterday Iran's missiles were mostly decimated and they retained, by his estimate, less than 18 or 19%. The Washington Post report also claims that Iran was able to recover and reopen nearly all of its underground missile storage and manufacturing facilities.
3: Supreme Court Justice Clarence Thomas hit a milestone today, becoming the second longest-serving justice in history. Thomas has become a towering figure in the conservative legal movement over the last decade as he helped secure landmark rulings on abortion, voting, and Second Amendment rights. The only justice with a longer tenure is liberal William O. Douglas. Thomas would overtake Douglas in 2028 if he remains on the court. The man accused in attacking Democrat Congresswoman Ilhan Omar with a liquid has now changed his plea to guilty. Here's Fox's Garrett Tenney.
5: Back in January, when Congresswoman Ilhan Omar was speaking at a town hall calling for then-DHS Secretary Kristi Noem to step down, when Kez Mirzak jumped up, rushed her, and sprayed her with a liquid from a syringe while shouting of Noem, "She's not resigning, you are splitting Minnesota apart." That liquid ended up being apple cider vinegar, but Kez Mirzak is now facing up to 8 years in prison for assaulting the congresswoman. With this plea deal, though, given that he doesn't have a criminal record, prosecutors are recommending he face a maximum of 14 months.
3: A report issued by a study group put together by the Vatican suggests that there is nothing sinful about homosexuality. More from AFN's Steve Jordahl.
6: Before he died, Pope Francis put together what might be called a listening session, looking for input from lay Catholics on issues that affect the Catholic Church. One of those meetings resulted in a report published this week that former LifeSite News CEO John Henry Weston called a bombshell.
7: A report from the Vatican's General Secretary of the Synod suggests a reframing of homosexuality in the church.
6: Specifically, the report says there's nothing sinful about homosexuality.
7: Endorsing that, and I quote, "sin at its root does not consist in the same-sex couple relationship."
6: Rather, the report concludes, the sin is in, quote, "a lack of faith in a God who desires our fulfillment." Weston says the conclusion comes from a flawed source.
7: The 32-page document relies on the testimonies of the lived experience of two individuals with same-sex attraction.
6: Austin Ruse of the Center for Family and Human Rights says the whole idea of a listening tour on Catholic theology is fanciful from the start.
8: The idea is that there would be more, quote, lay voices in the running of the church.
6: And he says despite the fact that current Pope Leo has left-leaning politics, the report will have no effect on Catholic theology.
8: And now there's this report that has really no authority. The church teaches that same-sex relationships are objectively evil, and that's never going to change.
9: I'm Steve Jordahl.
3: And that is all our time for this version of the news. You can see more news at AFN.net. 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

0: That's Jamie McDonald on Moody Radio. Hi, this is Bill Meyer with a great reminder from the late Dr. John MacArthur. He said, the Christian's highest goal is to be pleasing to Christ.
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5: Ephesians 4:32 says, be kind and loving to each other and forgive each other just as God forgave you in Christ. This is Max Lucado. Because Jesus has forgiven us, we can forgive others. Because he lives in us, you and I can do the same. Oh, I could never do that, you object. The hurt is so deep. Just seeing the person makes me cringe. Perhaps that's the problem. You're seeing too much of the wrong person. Try shifting your glance away from the one who hurt you and setting your eyes on the one who has saved you. Please understand, relationships don't thrive because the guilty are punished, but because the innocent are merciful. Are there any relationships in your world thirsty for mercy? Is there anyone who needs to be assured of your grace? Jesus made sure his disciples had no reason to doubt his love. Why don't you do the same? This is Max Lucado.
6: 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I've never known.

0: John Reddick on Moody Radio. You know, sociologists have warned that modern-day technology is actually reshaping the way we think. 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

singing the praises of God the Father, Jesus the Son, and the Holy Spirit. 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

0: We live in a broken world, broken homes with broken people. We try quick fixes, but they don't last. Many parents are broken, and the pieces they show their children never clearly reflect what they should be like. 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Jesus invites us to give Him the broken pieces of our life and allow Him to put them together, remake us, and reveal us as whole. We serve a God who says, "I can make all things new." God sent His Son for the lost, rejected, and broken. Bring all your broken pieces and say one simple word: help. He's been waiting for your honest request. 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
1: American Family News, I'm Robert Thornton. Tennessee's governor has signed a bill that will redraw the state's congressional map, eliminating the sole Democrat House seat. Here's Fox's Jessica Rosenthal.
2: Ahead of the vote, protesters chanted in the House, and a state senator got up on a desk holding a sign that said, "No Jim Crow 2.0, stop the Tennessee steal." Democratic lawmakers gave impassioned speeches about how the redistricting map would box out black voters. Republican Representative Johnny Garrett said the redraw was based solely on partisanship.
3: "This gives us a unique opportunity to, for the first time in history, to have an all-Republican delegation sent from Tennessee to Washington, D.C. to represent conservative values, to represent conservative principles."
2: The new map carves up the heavily Democratic Memphis area, pulling parts of it out of the current 9th District and into the 5th and 8th districts.
1: Iran has not yet responded to the U.S.'s peace plan, and Israeli officials are dismissing reports that they were caught off guard about talks possibly picking back up soon. Fox Business's Ashley Webster is in Tel Aviv.
4: As the wait on the deal goes on, there are concerns in Jerusalem that whatever agreement is reached, Israel will be left with little advantage and potentially facing a stronger Iran. Israeli Prime Minister Netanyahu is dismissing reports that he was caught off guard by Washington's diplomatic moves toward Iran.
5: "We are maintaining continuous contact with our friends in the United States. I speak with President Trump almost on a daily basis. My people and his people are in contact on a daily basis."
4: Israeli media, meantime, reporting suggesting that Israel is actually preparing to resume fighting in the Gaza Strip because of the impasse and Hamas's refusal to disarm.
1: This comes as Israel and Lebanon are said to have a third round of peace talks next week, despite the current ceasefire being breached daily. A cyber attack allegedly affects numerous colleges and universities. The Times Now and other outlets report that the Shiny Hunters hacking group claimed it breached Canvas parent company infrastructure and stole data tied to nearly 9,000 schools, including Ivy League universities. The hackers are now threatening to leak the data unless institutions negotiate privately before May 12th. This comes right at graduation time for many schools. Vapes can now be flavored again following a new ruling from the FDA. Here's Fox's Mike Emanuel.
6: The FDA authorized fruit-flavored vapes for adults 21 and over. The FDA is also praising technology that requires the user to verify age and identity with government-issued ID. But Health Secretary RFK Jr. was grilled by Illinois Democrat Senator Dick Durbin during a recent Senate hearing.
7: "They had to make a decision based upon the science that vaping was going to reduce combustible tobacco use. That was the scientific finding they had to make."
6: Senate Democratic Leader Chuck Schumer tweeted, "The MAHA party just ensured a new generation of kids gets addicted to nicotine."
1: A proposed California bill would allow illegal alien professors to keep teaching remotely after being deported. More from AFN's Chris Woodward.
8: AB 2019 would also allow some professors to voluntarily teach from home if threatened with detainment. Dr. Zachary Marshall, editor-in-chief of Campus Reform, called it another example of how broken California is these days.
9: "The left needs to actually acknowledge and tell the truth about immigration, which is that there is legal immigration, which is supported by most Americans on both left and right and encouraged. It's what makes our country stronger. And then there's illegal immigration, which is unfair, relegates low-income American citizens to second-class status compared to the benefits illegal immigrants receive, and really is a backwards approach to a society built on law and order. a community college would be a public institution in California and is using taxpayer funds for its operations.
8: AB 2019 was introduced by Assemblymember Mike Gibson of Carson, California. Gibson said on his website that AB 2019 establishes safeguards to support faculty continually and employment stability in cases involving deportation or detention.
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0: Elevation Worship on Moody Radio. Hi, it's Bill Meyer. I mentioned earlier that Phil Wickham is bringing back his Summer Worship Nights tour again this year, along with Brandon Lake once again. This year's lineup will also include Josiah Queen. 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
2: What's the show? Are you smarter than a fifth grader? Are you? Yes. I am smarter. Ask those fifth graders some parent questions, things that we got to deal with. All right, fifth grader, child A and child B are fighting over child A's toy. Now, you're not sure if child A was playing with it or child B was playing with it, and child A is just being a control freak, hadn't played with that in 2 years. As they're fighting over it, the toy flies out, hits child C in the face, who's now bleeding. Solve that, fifth grader. Solve that. Here's a bonus question. You just got laid off your job. Your wife calls, says child D is on the way. Pencils ready!
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0: Chris Tomlin on Moody Radio. You know, three young Hebrew men took a stand against a king and his evil decree. Soon, they found themselves thrown into a fiery furnace. On the latest episode of A New Beginning, Pastor Greg Laurie helps us see where they found courage and how it's likely that Jesus himself appeared with them in the fire. 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
5: 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We may not struggle with the same issues others face, but we struggle. People need to know who helps us through each personal battle. If you believe God is the rescuer and you're the rescued, then share how he rescued and what he's rescued you from. Follow God. Make him famous. Be overwhelmed that his rescue changes the outcome of your story of struggle. Then don't be surprised when your transparency finally allows others to see God. KCMH. Keep Christ most high.
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1: For American Family News, I'm Robert Thornton. A man was sentenced to life in prison today without the possibility of parole after pleading guilty to killing one person and injuring a dozen others in a 2025 anti-Semitic terrorist attack in Boulder, Colorado, on peaceful demonstrators advocating for the release of Israeli hostages held by Hamas. Authorities said Mohammed Soleiman threw two Molotov cocktails at demonstrators at a pedestrian mall in downtown Boulder. Secretary of State Marco Rubio discussed efforts to achieve a durable peace in the Middle East in talks at the Vatican today, aimed at easing tensions following an exchange of criticisms between President Donald Trump and Pope Leo XIV. Cardinal Timothy Dolan, Archbishop Emeritus of New York, made these comments on Fox today.
2: It's not rare. A lot of people are saying, "Oh, I guess he was dispatched because there's a bit of a ruffle in the relations between the Holy See and the American government." But I think that there's no denying the fact that this was especially pressing insofar as what I would consider the very unfortunate remarks of President Trump. The friendship between the Holy See and the American government has been strong and vibrant, and they both know they need each other.
1: Rubio met with Leo and then Vatican Secretary of State Cardinal Pietro Parolin in a visit that lasted 2.5 hours. Brazil's president met with President Trump today amid growing tensions in the Western Hemisphere, as Fox's Jared Halper.
3: President Trump says Brazilian President Luiz Inácio Lula da Silva is very dynamic following an hours-long working lunch here at the White House. In a social media post, President Trump says the two leaders discussed trade and tariffs, and representatives from each government will get together to discuss key elements over the coming months. Unlike visits with most foreign leaders, no portion of Lula's visit was open to reporters. The Brazilian leader has emerged as a frequent critic of President Trump over tariffs and the embargo blocking fuel shipments to Cuba. At the White House, Jared Halpern, Fox News.
1: The State Department will begin revoking U.S. passports of thousands of parents who owe a significant amount of unpaid child support. The department told the Associated Press today that the revocations would begin tomorrow and will be focused on those who owe $100,000 or more. That would apply to about 2,700 American passport holders, according to figures by the Department of Health and Human Services. An Indiana pro-family activist says it is unprecedented that half a dozen incumbent Republican state senators who oppose President Trump on redistricting have been primaried out of office by a wide margin. More from AFN's Chad Groney.
4: In Indiana, it was all about Donald Trump's revenge, as 6 of 7 state Senate challengers endorsed by Trump defeated their GOP incumbents. All 6 of the defeated lawmakers had opposed the president's support of a congressional redistricting plan aimed at eliminating 2 Democrats. The results of 2 Senate races remain too close to call and could face recounts. Micah Clark is executive director of the American Family Association of Indiana.
5: Some of the vote margins to these challengers are astonishing. There's people who've been in there since 2008 who lost by 70 to 30, some 60 to 40. They were pretty strong margins of losses for these incumbents, a couple in leadership. Most of the Republicans that Trump endorsed won hugely. This is unprecedented to see this many incumbents lose.
4: Clark says future Senate leadership could determine if the other senators up for re-election in 2 years face primary challenges.
5: It's taken a lot of the blame for these maps not passing, and it's possible he could lose his leadership in November when they have what they call Organization Day after the election and they vote on leadership. So leadership remains the same. I would predict that you'll see more targeted senators in 2 years who voted against redistricting in an effort to replace them with others who would change leadership.
4: Clark says half of the Indiana Senate is reelected every 2 years.
1: On Wall Street, stocks were down today. The Dow lost 314. The S&P shed 28. And the NASDAQ dropped 33. West Texas Intermediate crude was around $95 a barrel after being lower in the day. That's all our time for this hour's news. Find more news online at AFN.net.
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6: A major pro-life victory has come from Kenya, where the Court of Appeal overturned a previous ruling which had declared abortion a constitutional right. The judges ruled that abortion is not a fundamental right under Kenya's constitution and reaffirmed protections for the unborn child's right to life. This decision reverses a 2022 lower court ruling and restores the constitutional balance that many leaders and advocates correctly identified as being distorted. Kenya's law still allows limited exceptions in certain emergency circumstances, but the court made clear that there is no broad constitutional right to abortion on demand. This case matters far beyond Kenya. It shows that around the world, the fight for life rages on.
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How often do you stop and really consider all the ways that God has made a difference in your life? Well, perhaps this song will serve as a reminder. This is We Are Messengers.

0: That's Pat Barrett on Moody Radio. Moms should never underestimate their influence. On the latest episode of Equipped with Chris Brooks, author Tim Challies will share powerful stories of godly mothers, many of whom lived at the margins of society or struggled with weakness. 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
4: 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What if treating our hearts, minds, and families was as important as protecting our homes, cars, and health? 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So here's one more. What can you do today that can help protect yourself from those negative influences that visit far too often? Choices matter because our hearts matter. 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
4: American Family News, I'm Rusty Pugh. President Trump is threatening to ratchet up tariffs on Europe if leaders there don't soon sign off on a trade deal. Jared Halpern has more from the White House.
5: President Trump says the European Parliament has until July 4th to sign off on a trade agreement announced last year or face stiffer tariffs. In a social media post, the president says he delivered that deadline to European Commission President Ursula von der Leyen in a phone call Thursday. Last year, President Trump and von der Leyen announced a framework deal to cap tariffs on European imports at 15% and eliminate tariffs on most U.S. goods shipped to Europe. The president also met with Brazil's president at the White House Thursday. President Trump says the two leaders discussed trade and tariffs.
4: The ceasefire in Iran officially remains in place, even though the U.S. recently carried out strikes on Iranian ports, a move that American officials say was in response to an unprovoked attack from the Middle Eastern nation targeting Navy ships. President Trump reiterated his message on a proposed deal to end the conflict in the Middle East.
6: The talks are going very well, but they have to understand if it doesn't get signed, they're going to have a lot of pain. They're going to have a lot of pain.
4: Federal prosecutors say a Georgia man is behind a series of violent online threats targeting two high-profile former Trump administration officials.
7: Elliot Owen Schroer is charged with posting graphic threats on X against former Homeland Security Secretary Kristi Noem and former Attorney General Pam Bondi back in April. Prosecutors allege Schroer threatened to assault, kidnap, and kill the former officials in multiple disturbing posts. The four-count federal indictment includes charges of interstate communication of threats and making threats against former government officials. Authorities say the messages were allegedly intended as retaliation tied to the official's time in office. Schroer is now facing prosecution in federal court in Georgia. Ted Lindner, Fox News.
4: This morning, the Labor Department releases the key jobs report for April. Hillary Barsky has a preview.
8: Investors and economists will be looking to see whether the labor market is still holding up following the first full month of the Iranian conflict and surging oil prices. Economists are forecasting that payrolls increased by 62,000 last month, which is barely one-third of March's much stronger 178,000 tally. The unemployment rate is anticipated to hold steady at 4.3%. For perspective, that's less than one percentage point above the April 2023 reading of 3.4%, which marked the lowest rate in 54 years. Hillary Barsky, Fox News.
4: Thursday was the National Day of Prayer, and at thousands of gatherings across the country, believers lifted up our nation in prayer. Steve Jordahl attended one event.
9: Around 300 people gathered at City Hall in Tupelo, Mississippi, intent on praying for our country. Across the U.S., almost 3,000 gatherings were planned. Florida had 264 events in the works. Hawaii had only two, but all 50 states were represented. Back in Tupelo, John and Holly Simmons each had needs God impressed on their hearts.
10: Pray for our country, pray for our community. A lot going on in our country that we need to turn to the Lord for.
11: There's a lot against our children, so I think that's something that is really important to be praying about.
9: Good. Dr. John Bowler of Calvary Baptist Church prayed for our country's leaders.
12: Lord, we thank you for this opportunity we have as children of God to come before you and to pray for our government.
9: The next generation of prayer warriors came to the Tupelo event. Mrs. Mary Pat Hancock brought her second grade class from Tupelo Christian Preparatory School. Charlotte was learning to trust God for her needs.
13: I pray for my family and all the people in the hospital.
9: Mrs. Hancock brought her class to close out the event singing about the goodness of God.
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4: On Thursday, U.S. stocks pulled back from records and oil prices are up. Brent crude oil was trading at $100.62 a barrel early today. On Thursday, the S&P 500 dropped 0.4%, the Dow lost 0.6%, and the NASDAQ Composite slipped 0.1%. More news online at AFN.net. I'm Rusty Pugh.
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15: When they reject the clear truth brought forth concerning Christ, there's no every sin's forgivable except blasphemy the Holy Spirit. When the Spirit convicts you and you reject that, there's no forgiveness. So why was the Lord speaking in parables? Because these Jews had so much truth, they had rejected it. They had closed their eyes and their ears to the truth of God. They had voluntarily had their ears shut and their eyes shut to the Word of God. And now they just wanted stuff from Jesus. Sounds like churches these days, doesn't it? Just want stuff from Jesus. Want a good concert. Want someone to make me feel good about myself. Want to fix all my problems. I don't want to hear the Word of God. No, I don't want to hear that. I want to fix me. Well, that's what's going on these days. So God's Word helps us see this. But notice in contrast to his believing disciples, barring Judas, obviously, we know he's fake and we'll see him later on in one of these seeds. He says, but blessed are your eyes because you see. Verse 16, because they see. And your ears because they hear. For truly I say to you that many prophets and righteous men desired to see what you see and did not see it and hear what you hear and did not hear it. They had God in human flesh speaking his word in their midst. And he says, bless it that you see it and you hear it. You're true believers by it. That's what he's saying. And you're blessed. And if you're a true believer, blessed are you. You can hear the word of God from the word of God. And guess what? How much more blessed are we? We have much more revelation than they had, even with Jesus in their midst. We have so much more truth concerning Christ than even those who were with him on the earth at that time. We are so blessed because we can understand and know the truth concerning Christ. And so thus, we come to our passage here, where we're going to see there are four differing responses to the Word of God. And they're all based on the heart condition. So it's at this point Jesus says to his blessed disciples, those who have ears to hear then, listen then, which is a key for us. The parable of the sower, its explanation is for us to understand. God wants us to understand why people don't respond to the gospel and why they do. He wants us to understand. Hear you believers. Hear then, therefore, the parable of the sower. In light of the fact that you can hear and you'll be given more, listen. He says here, when anyone hears the word of the kingdom and does not understand it, the evil one comes and snatches away what has been sown in his heart. This is the one whose seed has been sown beside the road. And the one whose seed was sown in rocky places, this man is the man who hears the word and immediately receives it with joy, yet he has no firm root in himself, but it is only temporary. And when affliction or persecution arises because of the word, immediately he falls away. And the one whose seed is sown among the thorns, this is the man who hears the word, and the worry of the world and the deceitfulness of riches choke the word, and it becomes unfruitful. And the one whom the seed has sown on good soil, this is the man who hears the word and understands it, who indeed bears fruit and brings forth some hundredfold, some 60, and some 30. So he starts out and says, hear the parable of the sower. Now, I want to make some observations from what we just read, some basic observations which will help us as we go through each soil. First of all, there's four types of hearers and thus four types of hearts. Four types of soil represent four types of hearers and hearts. Secondly, the issue at hand here is actually salvation, one's response to the gospel. Remember, the parable of the sower is also found in the book of Mark, and it's found in Luke chapter 8. And let me read part of Luke chapter 8, verse 11. Now, this is the parable. The seed is the word of God, and those beside the road are those who heard, and the devil comes, takes away the word from their heart, so that they may not believe and be saved. Pretty straightforward, isn't it? So that they may not believe and be saved. Faith comes from hearing, and hearing from the word of God. But if you have a hard heart, you don't hear it. You hear it, but you don't, because your heart's hard. That's what we're going to say. This parable is about one's response to the word of God and thus salvation. And yet there are some secondary applications to how we come to the word of God. We'll see that. There are things that can obscure that and get in the way. But primarily, that's what it's about. And notice, it is about the word, which is sown by God. Verse 19, when anyone hears the word of the kingdom. Middle of verse 20, this is the man who hears the word. Middle of 22, this is the man who hears the word. And the worry of the world, deceitfulness of riches, choke the word. It becomes unfruitful. Middle of 23, this is the man who hears the word and understands it. In this parable, we see also Luke 8, 11. Now, the parable is this. The seed is the word of God, Luke says. It's the word of the kingdom. It's the gospel of the kingdom. It's the good news concerning Jesus, the saving news concerning Jesus. And clearly, God uses his word as the means by his spirit to bring about salvation. We see in 1 Peter 1:23, for believers, we've been born again, not with seed which is perishable, but imperishable. That is, through the living and abiding word of God. He talks about that was the word was preached to you. James 1:18, in the exercise of his will, he brought us forth by the word of truth. James 1:21, therefore, putting aside all filthiness and all remains of wickedness in humility, received the word implanted, which is able to save your souls. Romans 10:17, so faith comes from hearing, and hearing from the word of Christ. Romans 1:16, for I am not ashamed of the gospel, for it is the power of God for salvation to everyone who believes, to the Jew first and also the Greek. You see, salvation comes through believing the word of God concerning the person of Christ, thus believing in him. But you need to believe that you actually are what God says you are, a sinner on your way to hell, to receive salvation. If you have a hardened heart, you're not going to hear it. So it's the word that goes forth in this parable. And by the way, it's an accurate gospel. It's from the word of God, he says. It's not a phony, baloney, felt need gospel. This is speaking about the real gospel going forth from God. It's the real gospel. It's not speaking of sham gospels we hear today, but the true gospel. And notice, the word reaches the heart. Verse 19, when anyone hears the word of the kingdom and does not understand it, the evil one comes and snatches what has been sown in his heart. It hits the heart. The question is, will it penetrate? In this parable, it reaches the heart. Again, Luke chapter 8, verse 11, talks about the devil comes and takes the word from their heart. Luke chapter 8, 12, that they may not believe and be saved. See, the word is what works on our heart so that we would believe and thus be saved. It's also, ultimately, does it penetrate and do we understand it? In that we recognize what God is saying is true and we believe it and then respond to it. You see, if you realize there is eternal damnation for your sin and you know it and you come to a real understanding of that and your heart has changed, you're going to respond if you believe it. And if you believe in Jesus, you're going to be saved. The other thing we see here is all four of these people hear the word of God. They all hear it. And all four respond in different ways. And we'll also see that the first three, I believe, are not saved. I'll show you that. But the last one is. And out of the four, one is never identified with true believers. Two identify as believers without being saved. And one is saved. Also, there's one unfruitful make-believer that apostatizes, and one unfruitful make-believer that identifies with Christ. Very interesting. We'll look at those. But as we see clearly, fruit is the evidence of genuine saving faith. Verse 23, and the one on whom seed was thrown on good soil, this is the man who hears the word and understands. This is the gospel, by the way. Remember, it's being saved. Believe and be saved. Believe and be saved. And understands it. Who indeed bears fruit and brings forth some hundredfold, some 60, and some 30. And lastly, as we saw, there are those who don't understand it. Verse 19, when anyone hears the word of the kingdom and does not understand it. And there's a reason why. They don't get it because they're hardened. So with our initial observations, we have the command, hear the parable of the sower. Notice the first soil of the four soils of the heart. I'm going to read the part of the parable first and then come up to the interpretation. Middle of three, behold, the sower went out to sow. And as he sowed, some seeds fell beside the road, and the birds came and ate them up. That's the parable that the multitudes heard. Now, here's the portion that the Lord shares in his explanation in verse 19. When anyone hears the word of the kingdom and does not understand it, the evil one comes and snatches away what has been sown in his heart. This is the one whose seed was sown beside the road. He's going to explain it, right? He's saying it's about hearing the word of the kingdom. It's the gospel. And he says, notice how they're described. They do not understand it. Or literally, they have no understanding. The term understanding here in Greek speaks of literally the coming together of two rivers. It speaks of understanding thoroughly. You get it. You got it. This first one doesn't understand. And why don't they understand? Well, if we follow the illustration, we'll see. Because it fell beside the road. We saw it was compact dirt. It was hard. It's trampled over. Just seed falls on it and doesn't go in. God doesn't harden our hearts. We harden them first. He'll harden after we harden it. If you hear his voice, do not harden your heart. The reality is mankind hardens their heart. They see God's mighty work and they suppress the truth and unrighteousness. Romans 1. This is what we'll see next week. Turn to Hebrews chapter 3. Lord willing, you had these Israelites that saw the Red Sea. They saw their mighty deliverance from Pharaoh. They saw all kinds of miraculous things. And they didn't believe. They didn't believe what God said. And the illustration here is don't be like them. Hebrews 3:7, therefore, just as the Holy Spirit says today, if you hear his voice, do not harden your hearts. Don't set it aside. Don't push it aside. Don't start thinking about other things. Don't harden your heart. Don't take an attitude of resistance towards what you're hearing. He says here, as when they provoked me, as in the day of the wilderness, where your fathers tried me by testing me and saw my works for 40 years. Therefore, I was angry with this generation and said, they always go astray in their heart. They did not know my ways. I swear in my wrath, they shall not enter my rest. And now the warning for current people who identify with Jesus and for those who are his and how to deal with it. Take care, brethren, lest there should be any of one of you in an evil, unbelieving heart and falling away from the living God. He doesn't say beloved brethren like he said earlier. He could be just speaking in the sense of Jews and here in Hebrews or those who identify as believers but aren't. He says here, but encourage one another day after day as long as it's still called today, lest any one of you be hardened by the deceitfulness of sin. We're going to see next week. We should be very concerned about people who name the name of Christ in our midst. We should be encouraging them. If they don't look like they're saved, we should be encouraging them in the context of the Word of God so that they do not get hardened by the deceitfulness of sin and fall away because they were never saved. True believers bear fruit. I remember a pastor just saying, "Goes, good trees don't bear bad fruit. Bad trees don't bear good fruit." That's just what Jesus says. That's the truth. So here we have a hardened heart towards the truth, the first one. Here's where the kingdom, verse 19, back in chapter 13, does not understand that the evil one comes, snatches away what's been sown in his heart. This is the one who's sown by the road. It's a hard heart. The road is hard. It's traveled on. There's been a lot of thinking that has pushed your heart away from the Lord. It is hard. And Satan forcibly grabs it away. That's the word. He forcibly grabs the truth. Now, how does he do that? He does it multiple ways, I believe. First of all, he's the God of this world. He uses worldly philosophies to contradict and steal away the truth. Certainly does that. Our flesh is against God's word in a sense. We have that. Satan also disguises himself as an angel of light. We got false teachers that come and pull away the truth. If you have a willingly hard, unrepentant heart, you will not understand the gospel ultimately, and you are at Satan's mercy, and he'll steal away the truth, and you'll be on your way to destruction. Scary thought. Luke chapter 8, 12 says the devil comes and takes away the word from their hearts so that they may not believe and be saved. I read this earlier with 2 Corinthians chapter 4, verse 3, and even if our gospel is veiled, it's veiled to those who are perishing, in whose case the God of this world, that's Satan, has blinded the minds of the unbelieving. When you don't believe, then you are open for Satan's blinding. And you get harder and harder. If you're sitting out here today and you don't understand the gospel, the truth that Jesus Christ died for your sins according to the scriptures, that he will judge you, you're accountable for your sin. If you don't respond to his call to repent, you don't understand the eternal implications, you've got a hard heart. Now remember, repentance paves the way for receiving the truth of Jesus. It paves the way. We have John the Baptist who prepared the way by repentance. Repentance and faith, they come together, but it prepares the way. We need to have a heart that says, man, my sin is wrong, and I need a Savior. And when we hear it, we go, yes, that's the Savior. Save me, Jesus. Now, if you're one of these hard-hearted people, you're probably saying, well, then I'm just not going to believe because I'm hard-hearted. Well, the reality is that shouldn't be where your heart is at, because God can break the heart of stone. If you're willing to realize you're sinful and God will judge you, but you still have a hard heart, ask him to plow the soil of your heart. Ask him to break your heart. Ask him to break it down, your hard heart, that you would hear and understand. Ezekiel 36, 26, and I will give you a new heart and a new spirit. I'll remove the heart of stone from your flesh and give you a heart of flesh. Lord Jesus, I got a hard heart. Help me see things rightly. I am this hard-hearted person. Help me see it. Help me not be hard-hearted. He'll answer that prayer, folks. So that's the first one. We need a wide-open heart, unhindered, not packed and hardened by the deceitfulness of sin. Notice the second one here. And this is the second one. We'll read the parable first from verse 5 and then go to the interpretation. And others fell upon rocky places where they did not have much soil, and immediately they sprang up because they had no depths of soil. Illustration, you know, if you had rocky soil, it's got rocks, you know, seeds go in there, it pops up. But there's no soil, it's just rocks. So it eventually dies. There's no depth for the roots to go in. And we have Jesus and his exclamation here. And the one whose seed is sown in rocky places, this is the man who hears the word and immediately receives it, verse 20, receives it with joy. Yet he has no firm root in himself, but is only temporary. And when affliction or persecution arise because of the word, immediately he falls away. This is the illustration of one who receives the word in rocky places. The heart, it's a rocky heart. There's no depth of soil. He hears it and he immediately receives it with joy. He's happy about it. Wonderful, wonderful. But this term receive is one different word for receive. It just speaks of an internal reception. There are those who believe and yet don't believe. He said, what do I mean? They come to an external acceptance of the facts of the gospel, and they immediately even rejoice over it for the moment. They believe, but yet, as we will see, they have not truly repented because the ground of their heart is still stony and shallow. They are those who want Jesus for the occasion or for the moment, but still have hearts that are not truly open. They're rocky and hard. You say, wait a second, how can someone believe and not be saved? Well, yes, there's only one genuine faith, and that's a saving faith, but there's other types of faith. James chapter 2. Turn there, James chapter 2, verse 12. James shares the rhetorical question that has to do with fruit, the fruit of faith. He says, what use is it, verse 14 of chapter 2, James chapter 2, my brethren, if a man says he has faith but has no works, can that faith save him? It's talking about saving faith. Can a faith that doesn't produce any fruit save him? That's the question. Then notice what he says. If a brother or sister was without clothing in need of daily food, and one of you says to them, go in peace, be warmed and filled, and you do not give him what is necessary for their body, what use is that? Even so, faith, if it has no works, is dead, being it's by itself. But if someone says, well, you have faith and I have works, show me your faith without works, I will show you my faith by my works. You believe that God is one, you do well. The demons also believe and shudder. But are you willing to recognize, you foolish fellow, that faith without works is useless? He's saying it's dead. Demons have a faith. They believe in the basics. They understand and they don't disagree with the gospel in a sense. They believe that and they shudder, but they don't have faith. Luke 8:13, and those who fell in rocky soil are those who hear, receive the word with joy and have no firm root. They believe for a while, it says, and in a time of temptation fall away. Wow. So they believe the truth. They, well, yeah, I believe Jesus died for us. I believe the sin. But it hasn't penetrated. It's rocky. It hasn't penetrated their heart in terms of their sinfulness and true need of a Savior. It's only temporary. It's only for the occasion, by the way. That's actually what the word translated is, only for the occasion. Well, sounds good for this moment. I'll take Jesus for now. That'll really help me out. Yet he has no root in himself. It's superficial, external faith for the occasion only, and it cannot save. And you say, wait a second, he immediately falls away. The word falls away here is the Greek word skandalazo. It's a word that was derived from the idea of a bait on a stick and someone falling into the trap, tripping over it. It came to speak of something that would impede your way and make you fall, something that would make you stumble. It's for the occasion. But when persecution arises, they immediately stumble and fall. And in Luke, he uses a different word here, Luke chapter 8 again, he says they fall away. That's the word apostasy, in which we get our word apostasy. Now, it's clear they receive it with joy, but it has no root, and they apostatize from Christ. They turn away. Things get tough. You see, if you identify with Christ outwardly, you identify with his body, guess what? You're going to have some persecution, right? You're going to have some affliction if you identify with Jesus. But when that happens to one who has a superficial faith, immediately they apostatize. They turn away and they leave Jesus. You say, wait a second, how can that happen? Well, look at Hebrews chapter 6. And we'll get to that in a couple weeks in our study, Lord willing. A lot of questions there, but I think it'll be clear when we study it. Hebrews 6, chapter 4. No, this is not saying you can lose your salvation. You can't lose a genuine salvation. It's saying that you never had it. Once saved, always saved. But if you're not truly saved, then you can lose that false salvation, right? Hebrews chapter 6, verse 4. For in the case of those who have once been enlightened and tasted the heavenly gift, made partakers of the Holy Spirit. Hey, they've been around the Word of God, the power of the Spirit convicting. They've been around believers. Tasted the good Word of God. They've been hearing truth, the truth. And the powers of the age to come, and then have fallen away, it is impossible to renew them again to repentance. You're not turned, there's no turning back. If you know the truth of the gospel concerning Jesus and you turn away from that for something else, there's no turning back. That's what it's saying here. 1 John chapter 2, children, it's the last hour, just as you heard Antichrist is coming, and now many Antichrists have arisen. 2:18. From this we know it's the last hour. Verse 19, they went out from us, but they were not really of us. For if they had been of us, they would have remained with us, but they went out in order that it might be shown they were not of us. There might be some of you here today, or some who are listening, who are listening. You have an external, superficial faith, and you got excited when you heard the gospel, and you rejoiced. But you've never truly, on a deep heart level, humbled yourself and acknowledged your sin and repented. You're in terrible danger. Because once it gets tough because of your association with Christ, here we see there are those who immediately turn away. You see these people on YouTube. Oh, I used to be a Christian, now I'm a Muslim. Well, they never were a Christian. They're these people. This describes them.
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2: You know, everyone likes a secret. If you're in a restaurant and maybe you're in a table next to some people you've never met before, and one of them says to the other, "I'm going to tell you a secret, and I don't want you to repeat it to anyone," what do? You lean in, right? You don't even know these people from Adam's house cat, but you want to hear the stinking secret. Well, listen, I have a secret I want to declare to you tonight. A secret that God himself shares with each of us. And it's a secret to having a full and meaningful life. It's the secret to knowing where you will go in the afterlife. In fact, it's the very secret of contentment. So here's what Paul wrote, and I'll read it to you from Philippians chapter 4. "I've learned how to be content with whatever I have. I know how to live on almost nothing or with everything. I have learned the secret of living in every situation, whether it's with a full stomach or whether it is with little, because I can do everything through Christ who gives me strength." See, there it is. It's Christ you need in your life. You will find the contentment you've been seeking in life, not in what you have, but in who you know. You'll find that peace you've been looking for, but you must come to him and believe.
1: 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Already know God? Invite others to learn more about what it means to follow Jesus. Answers to questions about the Christian faith, online courses for Christian growth, and video messages from Pastor Greg Laurie can be found at harvest.org.
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4: In 1905, a scruffy young man holed up in his apartment in Bern, Switzerland, engaging in complex thought experiments regarding the nature of the universe. With frenzied focus, the physicist worked and reworked his calculations. 4 mind-crunching months later, this man had rewritten much of what was known about how the world works. The man was Albert Einstein. He was 26. Yet despite possessing a great scientific mind, Einstein said, "The more I learn, the more I realize how much I don't know." The Bible frequently points to the majesty of God reflected in his creation. The heavens declare the glory of God. And Job predated Einstein's words with, "Can you probe the limits of the Almighty? They are higher than the heavens." But God's creation glory is even greater than the expanse of universes. In the beginning was the Word. The Word became flesh. There are no mathematical calculations that can explain God's extraordinary act of entering humanity in the person of Jesus Christ. God is not just out there in a universe we cannot begin to know, but he's here alongside us, the Word among us, the Light of Life, whom we can know personally and intimately. Today's encouragement was provided by Our Daily Bread Ministries.
5: American Family News, I'm Musty Pugh. Iran and the U.S. traded rocket fire yesterday, but President Trump continues to push for a peace deal. Ashley Webster has the latest from Tel Aviv.
6: Central Command says U.S. Navy destroyers were moving through the Strait of Hormuz to the Gulf of Oman when they came under an unprovoked attack.

0: from Iran. U.S. forces responded, striking back at those launch sites. On Truth Social, President Trump says, quote, great damage was done to the Iranian attackers and that numerous small boats were completely destroyed. And next week, of course, President Trump will travel to Beijing. He says a peace agreement with Iran could be reached before he leaves on that trip. But he also says that if it doesn't happen, he will resume bombing in Tehran.
1: As the U.S. blockade of the Strait of Hormuz continues, Iranian state media reports the regime is considering a U.S. peace proposal, which includes ending Iran's quest for a nuclear program. Congressman Pat Fallon of Texas explaining why he thinks the president should trust but verify any possible deals with Iran.
2: This regime has been conducting asymmetrical warfare on the United States and the West. That is an undeniable fact. These are thugs. They're murderers. They killed their own people.
1: Gas prices have reached an average of $4.50 a gallon across the country, with some states averaging more than $5 a gallon following the ongoing war with Iran. National Energy Dominance Council Executive Director Jared Agin says the surge is temporary and that President Trump will bring prices back down soon.
3: Do not underestimate the president and his power to bring prices down. He's already done it once. He did it last year. We have full expectation the president can do it again. He knows how to do it. And by opening up things like Venezuela, he's going to do the exact same thing up in Alaska. We're making moves.
1: Border Czar Tom Homan is threatening to deploy, quote, more ICE agents than you've ever seen before into New York after Governor Kathy Hochul promised to sign a set of bills to limit the state's cooperation with federal immigration enforcement to only criminal matters. Homan says that endangers cooperation with local jails and puts more roadblocks in the way of President Trump's immigration agenda.
4: So rather than one agent taking the custody of one bad guy in the safety and security of a jail, which is safer for the officer, safer for the alien, and safer for the community, she's going to allow him to be released back in the street.
1: A black conservative leader says the call by a black city council member in Seattle to carve out a budget to cater to only blacks is the true meaning of racism. Chad Groening has more.
5: Joy Hollingsworth is president of the Seattle City Council. And recently she revealed that she works with two budgets, one for her district and the other, the black budget. She also called on black residents to unite as the most powerful political party in Seattle. Terrace Todd is a former Trump White House Education Department appointee who now serves as director of outreach and coalitions for the Project 21 Black Leadership Network.
6: I do believe, based on her statements of having a black budget, it's them saying that we can no longer trust leftist policies to have our best interest at heart. And it's really unfortunate because there's also more government dependency. It's them saying that we can only depend on ourselves and we want you guys to carve out your budget just to cater to us. And so that is a true meaning of racism, right?
5: Todd says it's a double standard.
6: It'd be best for us if they just simply come out and tell us we want to be segregated again. I wish they would just come out and say it instead of start playing around with this thing and start saying, you know, we need to have a black budget or we want reparations or whatever, or we want our lines drawn so that it only protects black people or whatever. Just say that you want to go back to a segregated time in this country.
5: I'm Chad Groening.
1: Alabama lawmakers looking to take part in a national redistricting battle could vote today on a plan to alter the state's congressional primaries if the courts allow Republican state officials to switch to more advantageous U.S. House maps ahead of the November midterm elections. The Alabama legislation, which needs only a final Senate vote to go to Republican Governor Kay Ivey, seeks to leverage a recent U.S. Supreme Court ruling in a Louisiana case. And finally, it's Jobs Day in America, and everyone is waiting to see whether March's gangbuster employment growth continued in April. The Bureau of Labor Statistics will release the jobs report at 8:30 Eastern Time, which is expected to show unemployment holding steady at 4.3%. There's more online at AFN.net and on the AFN mobile app. I'm Rusty Pugh.
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9: What he called the right thing to do. Thomas is right. Whenever the permanently true principles of the Declaration are rejected, there are consequences. 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
10: This is the Power Walk Ministries broadcast with Reverend Paul Cannings. Today we continue with our series about the Samaritan woman. We see Jesus taking her from the immediate situation to the eternal, and her focus changes, challenging us to see that even though Jesus is not in the physical with us today, God still invites us all to come to Him for living water. 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
11: Life has a way of taking us through so many twists and turns that it makes us thirsty sometimes. Thirsty for knowledge, thirsty for solutions. And it causes us to want these quick resolutions. So we go to church hoping the pastor give us a word for the day. We get prayer partners. We are looking for these solutions, churches that will bless us so that we can be blessed and get out of the financial pressures we are in. We're in immediate, in the moment, just needing quick results, quick resolutions. The problem is we're dealing with a God who is eternal. He is focused on eternal life, not just living. This is what's taking place here in this story that we've been talking about all week, the Samaritan woman. I will continue to discuss, because this woman has a great heart. I understand we're quick to run to five husbands, one living boyfriend, boom, right away, you know. She's this bad woman. Okay, get it. She's had a bad past, okay. They're not really dressing it up. That's her past. She's made decisions, moral decisions that have not been great. But there's a whole lot about this woman that comes out in this text that is awesome, but she's into the immediate. You need water. I am at this well, speaking to a man by myself, which is not good. And you keep asking me for water, and you're a Jew. And Jews don't have dealings with Samaritans. And the way the Jews describe Samaritan women with her background even makes it worse that he's not even supposed to blink at her, not even take the closest road towards her. But Jesus Christ says, I must go to Samaria. He picks the road that doesn't go around Samaria, that goes through Samaria, and he gets there early to meet her. So Jesus Christ, as clever as a teacher as he is working with what her immediate need is to take her to where she needs to go. John chapter 4, verse 10, how do we get this living water? And living water will tantalize this lady because, you know, she's in a well that collects water. It doesn't have a spring under it. So if it doesn't rain, they are thirsty, and you die faster from a thirst than you would die from hunger. And they're in a dry climate, dry and dusty, and this well is not the best in the sense that it has to rain to have water in it. That's why it's so deep, to make sure it doesn't get polluted. So there's no spring under it. So if you tell this lady who has to wait for rain, talking about coming here, walking here in the evening probably, or a later time, probably coming at the worst time because she doesn't come when the other ladies are coming. So she's got to find a spot, which I'm believing is most times in the sun. It's the bad spot, you know, where nobody comes to this well. And she's meeting a traveler, and then she has to go down 138 feet to get it. And he's literally saying, oh, you, this spring of water, you don't even need all of this. And she's going, what are you talking about? This is the worst time of the day for me. And so Jesus Christ uses that to bring home these points. And I want you to see this. We've already discussed the first part of verse 10. He says, Jesus answered and said, because she's saying she's still in the present. You know, you're a Jew. I'm a Samaritan woman. That's why she says Samaritan woman, because the Jews describe this women in Samaria a certain way. So she didn't just say I'm a Samaritan. She said I'm a woman of Samaria. And y'all don't have any dealings with Samaritans. So you went further than the Jews even go. Because I'm not just a Samaritan, I'm a Samaritan woman. So Jesus responds by saying, Jesus answered and said unto her, if thou knewest the gift of God, and who it is that saith to thee, give me to drink. I'm not going to take the water from you. You must give it to me. It's a decision you must make. But that would all change if you know who I was. You would just want to give me this water. Thou wouldest have asked of him, and he would have given thee living water. So in other words, this is not making any sense to this lady. That's why she responds in verse 11 the way she does. The woman said, oh, sir, you have nothing to draw with, and the well is deep. From whence then hast thou that living water? She's not making any sense. That's what she's saying, man. I mean, come on now. You're not making any sense. Yeah, you need water for me. If I knew who you were, makes no sense. You're a Jew. I'm already telling you that you're a Jew. No, you don't know who I am. You're looking at the present, the circumstance in this particular situation, and you're looking for a fix right now. I'm not into the fix right now. That's why he says, you, if you knew me, I would have given you living water. So you would have been the one taken care of, not me, if you know who I was. That just made it more complex for this lady. You were the one need help. You're telling me you can help me. How are you going to help me? You can't help me. She's in the present. Folks, we talked about this, and I just want to quickly mention it. Can't come to Jesus using common sense. He would not make sense. Because Jesus Christ is talking about a whole new way. He is a new way. You are a new creation. It's not going to make sense. Can't come to Christ with common sense. That's why he's saying drop it. In my life, the minute I'm using common sense, starting out, not to apply the concept that God is teaching, but starting out, in my mind, I keep saying I've sinned. Stop. She's constantly coming to this with common sense and it's not making any sense. He's trying to get her to transition, but he uses the water as the pivot. He says, I would have given you living water. In other words, I don't need the string. I don't need the leather bucket. And I don't need the jar. I would give you living water. To us, in our context, that don't make any sense. We kind of know because we read in the New Testament the living water, and we go to John chapter 7, and he's saying water has to do with the Holy Spirit, and he's talking to Nicodemus, he was talking about water. 2,000 years down the road could look and say it's living water, but in her mind, living water is this spring that's coming up under there. She wants that spring. And living water for them is huge because they could water their crops, they can take care of their families, they can cook. And that's why they had this huge living water celebration in Jerusalem. You can find that in Zechariah chapter 14, verse 8, and Ezekiel chapter 47, verse 9. This living water overflowing in Jerusalem, and they're looking forward for the day where the water would flow through in the book of Ezekiel, and this water would just keep flowing, and they would always have water. So Jesus Christ pivots, and now we have a transition in the conversation. So the woman responds, as we read in verse 11. And in verse 12, she says, art thou greater than our father Jacob? She's still in the present, which gave us this well. The history of this well has always had water. We get water out of this well. The history goes way back to Jacob. We have water. Are you going to tell me you have a better water from Jacob? She's in the present. Who gave us the well? And drank thereof himself and his children and his cattle. It took care of his family. We have families. He could take care of our family. So we have a history here. Oh, folks, sometimes we can't hear, not just because of the culture. I'm a Jew, you're a Samaritan, I'm a woman. You shouldn't be talking to me because how y'all describe Samaritan women. I got a well, this collection well. She's all into that. Sometimes we go as far as bringing family. My mama came to this church. How are you going to teach me? My granddaddy was the pastor before you became the pastor. All these different things we throw in. Rather than just focus on how do I get this living water? That's the issue. Getting the living water is experiencing the ministry of the Holy Spirit, here it is, as a refreshment every day. I love the way how Hebrews chapter 10, to read through from verse 23 through verse 26 would say, it's a new and living way. It's always fresh. He's always bringing verses back to my John keeps bringing us out, and Paul magnifies it even more. John would talk about how he give us peace. He's a spirit of peace. He's a spirit that will produce in us, bringing the word of God back to our remembrance. Chapter 14 is a spirit that will guide us into what the word means for day-to-day life. It's a spirit that will convict us when we sin. John is talking about all these different things in John and how this living water keeps us fresh. Paul would bring it to the fruit of the spirit. It gives us peace and joy and love and long-suffering and kindness and patience. And he brings out all this fruit that comes out from the spirit because it's living. And this woman's life is barren. So Jesus Christ says, let's focus on that. You keep talking about your family, and he doesn't even respond to that one. He just continues, focus on this living water, because he knows where her heart is. That's what I love about this. He knows where her heart is. He could fix the damage of the past. He could give her a great present and a future. So the past, he could remove as far as east from the west. So that's irrelevant. What's relevant is that the fact that he knows she's ready, he knows this field is ripe, needs a laborer, and she is a pivot to changing the whole village. So he says in verse 13, Jesus answered and said unto him, whosoever drinketh of this water shall thirst again. He's back there. He says, forget this situation. Let's get to the living water. You keep coming here. By the time you get home, you're thirsty again. Now let's talk about this. Verse 14, whoever drinketh of the water that I shall give him. The Spirit comes because Jesus laid down his life for a friend. And the only way that friend can have a relationship with Jesus Christ is when the Holy Spirit takes this person from a sin nature to a spiritual nature. God is a spirit being. When the Holy Spirit quickens the spirit that died because of sin and brings our spirit back to life and then keeps working with that spirit in us, not changing our personality, the way we talk, what we like to eat, none of those kind of things. He changes our character. It changes the way we think through life issues. This is this person, he says, I can give you if you believe in me. Now, folks, it's not about the immediate issue. It's about a journey. You got to get to know him in order to experience him day by day. Christ. What does that mean? We must accept him. We must believe that Jesus died for our sins and rose from the dead. That Jesus Christ is the only way to God. He's the only one, God is life, who experienced death and got up. 500 witnesses saw it. We believe that in our hearts with a commitment to learn about him, to grow in him, to apply him. Now this person must be like a baby who thirsts for milk. 1 Peter chapter 2. And as they thirst for the word of God and grow in the word of God, the spirit becomes more and more relevant. And now this living water starts to be a fresh spring in their lives every day. Stay focused on the journey, that a race we must run with our eyes fixed. Not on the immediate situation, but what that immediate situation leads us to experiencing. And that is Christ and the work of the Holy Spirit for his glory.
9: Thank you, Dr. Cannings. Jesus knew where this woman's heart was, and that he could heal the damage from the past and totally transform her present and future. Please call us at 281-260-7402. That number again is 281-260-7402. 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
11: We're excited that God has blessed us to be able to provide this ministry to you. I sincerely mean that. We know you have many options, but we're glad that God has placed it on many of your hearts to pray for us, to support this ministry, and we pray, if you're not, we pray that you will consider supporting us. We understand these are some tough times. So we would appreciate if God so blesses you that you will support this ministry. But also we have a...
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16: Have you ever wondered how much money these artists make? On average, not much. Sure, a handful have made a very good living, but most make less than you do at your job when you consider their average career span is only a handful of years. Most of them do it because God called them to do it. We feel the same way. That's why we love playing their music. We thank you for your financial support to make it possible for us to play the artists who want you to know the God they're working hard for.
20: A neighbor went outside to collect the morning paper. Her husband, not knowing she was outside, shut the garage door and took off for work. She had no way of getting back in. She was locked out. Many of us know that feeling all too well. Maybe you've been locked out much of your life. Excluded, abandoned, unheard, unnoticed. You've been hurting, but no one seems to respond. Jesus stands at the door, waiting to welcome you into a personal relationship with him. To learn how, call 888-NEED-HIM.
21: Two words, but a valuable reminder how important mom is and why she is. I had occasion to stay at my son and daughter-in-law's house while I recovered from a painful injury, and they set me up with a wonderful little apartment in their basement. I mean, I had the recliner and the remotes, of course, and a little kitchenette, and like all the babies in our family, I had a night monitor. Now, I needed some help in the middle of the night, but I hadn't touched the pager. Suddenly, I hear my daughter-in-law's feet coming down the stairs. In my 3 a.m. haze, I said, "But how did you know?" She smiled and gave those two little words, "Mom ears." I'm Ron Hutchcraft, and I want to have a word with you today about mom ears. There's something a lot of us have to celebrate in the mother that God put in our life, those mom ears who heard our silent cries over the years, who heard our need when others would only see our deed, who heard the unspoken fears, the unspoken pain, and carried them to the throne of God. Sadly, mom ears have also heard mean words they didn't deserve, angry words that left a scar, rebellious words because we didn't want to hear what we now know was wisdom. But somehow a mom heart could reach for some of God's amazing grace and forgive, even though wounded. As a dad, I learned early how important it was for me to seek and respect what my wife heard in our kids, believe me. I mean, those times when I got home and I was ready to drop a bomb on a disobedient child, and she would intervene with actionable intel of what was going on behind the scenes in their life. I'm not sure moms fully know their massive power to define their child's life for better or worse. Proverbs 31:26 says, "She speaks with wisdom on her tongue." And in a verse worth considering, our word for today from the Word of God, in Proverbs 14:1, it says, "The wise woman builds her house, but with her own hands the foolish one tears hers down." Oh, sure, I know moms who've turned their God-given mom ears to the seductive song of our world, which says, "All about me." And their children languish under the awful cloud of, "I'm not worth much. My mom doesn't think so." Deafened moms can't hear themselves nagging and controlling and criticizing, diminishing, hoping to make a super kid and crushing them in the process. The mom ears that have tended to miss their children's cries are those who stopped listening to the one who gave her those children. Psalm 127:3 says, "Children are a gift from the Lord. They are a reward from him." It's so easy to succumb to the selfie drumbeat of my rights, my pleasure, my flourishing, and a sort of deafness can grow, deaf to those quiet little cries in the night, the intuition to drop everything and listen to someone I love. The Heavenly Father's promptings, as he, in the words of the Bible, gently leads those who have young. But thank God many of us were blessed, not with a perfect mom, but with a mother whose ears truly heard us. If you have a mom with those wonderful ears, would you tell her how her finely tuned heart shaped your life and changed your life? Why, you can still tell her that? And if you're a mom who wants to have better ears for your children, just know there's amazing power to do that in the Jesus whose relentless love led him to die for our sins, which are the great relationship wreckers. There's no greater life force on earth than a woman whose ears are always open to the voice of God and the voices of those she loves. And for the one who listens to all those with little to celebrate, because maybe your mom really wasn't one. there is a higher hope.
1: American Family News, I'm Musty Pugh. Iran and the U.S. traded rocket fire yesterday, but President Trump continues to push for a peace deal. Ashley Webster has the latest from Tel Aviv.
0: Central Command says U.S. Navy destroyers were moving through the Strait of Hormuz to the Gulf of Oman when they came under an unprovoked attack from Iran. U.S. forces responded, striking back at those launch sites. On Truth Social, President Trump says, quote, great damage was done to the Iranian attackers and that numerous small boats were completely destroyed. And next week, of course, President Trump will travel to Beijing. He says a peace agreement with Iran could be reached before he leaves on that trip, but he also says that if it doesn't happen, he will resume bombing in Tehran.
1: As the U.S. blockade of the Strait of Hormuz continues, Iranian state media reports the regime is considering a U.S. peace proposal, which includes ending Iran's quest for a nuclear program. Congressman Pat Fallon of Texas explaining why he thinks the president should trust but verify any possible deals with Iran.
2: This regime has been conducting asymmetrical warfare on the United States and the West. That is an undeniable fact. These are thugs. They're murderers. They killed their own people.
1: Gas prices have reached an average of $4.50 a gallon across the country, with some states averaging more than $5 a gallon following the ongoing war with Iran. National Energy Dominance Council Executive Director Jared Agin says the surge is temporary and that President Trump will bring prices back down soon.
3: Do not underestimate the president and his power to bring prices down. He's already done it once. He did it last year. We have full expectation the president can do it again. He knows how to do it. And by opening up things like Venezuela, he's going to do the exact same thing up in Alaska. We're making moves.
1: Border Czar Tom Homan is threatening to deploy, quote, more ICE agents than you've ever seen before into New York after Governor Kathy Hochul promised to sign a set of bills to limit the state's cooperation with federal immigration enforcement to only criminal matters. Homan says that endangers cooperation with local jails and puts more roadblocks in the way of President Trump's immigration agenda.
4: So rather than one agent taking the custody of one bad guy in the safety and security of a jail, which is safer for the officer, safer for the alien, and safer for the community, she's going to allow him to be released back in the street.
1: A black conservative leader says the call by a black city council member in Seattle to carve out a budget to cater to only blacks is the true meaning of racism. Chad Groening has more.
5: Joy Hollingsworth is president of the Seattle City Council. And recently she revealed that she works with two budgets, one for her district and the other, the black budget. She also called on black residents to unite as the most powerful political party in Seattle. Terrace Todd is a former Trump White House Education Department appointee who now serves as director of outreach and coalitions for the Project 21 Black Leadership Network.
6: I do believe, based on her statements of having a black budget, it's them saying that we can no longer trust leftist policies to have our best interest at heart. And it's really unfortunate because there's also more government dependency. It's them saying that we can only depend on ourselves and we want you guys to carve out your budget just to cater to us. And so that is a true meaning of racism, right?
5: Todd says it's a double standard.
6: It'd be best for us if they just simply come out and tell us we want to be segregated again. I wish they would just come out and say it instead of start playing around with this thing and start saying, you know, we need to have a black budget or we want reparations or whatever, or we want our lines drawn so that it only protects black people or whatever. Just say that you want to go back to a segregated time in this country.
5: I'm Chad Groening.
1: Alabama lawmakers looking to take part in a national redistricting battle could vote today on a plan to alter the state's congressional primaries if the courts allow Republican state officials to switch to more advantageous U.S. House maps ahead of the November midterm elections. The Alabama legislation, which needs only a final Senate vote to go to Republican Governor Kay Ivey, seeks to leverage a recent U.S. Supreme Court ruling in a Louisiana case. And finally, it's Jobs Day in America, and everyone is waiting to see whether March's gangbuster employment growth continued in April. The Bureau of Labor Statistics will release the jobs report at 8:30 Eastern Time, which is expected to show unemployment holding steady at 4.3%. There's more online at AFN.net and on the AFN mobile app. I'm Rusty Pugh.
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17: 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In a fleeting moment of fear, David even feels like the Lord has abandoned him. But then his faith swells and his hope returns. He boldly proclaims in Psalm 31:24, "Be strong and take heart, all you who hope in the Lord."
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22: What place does the Bible hold in your heart? 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Your answer has eternal implications. Today on Turning Point, Dr. David Jeremiah turns to the 19th Psalm, which shares three ways God reveals himself to us. From the series, God, I Need Some Answers, here's David to introduce his message, How Can One Book Change My Life?
23: You know, throughout history, people have looked everywhere for God, in nature, in legends, in gurus, even within themselves. God has revealed himself in some of those ways, but without knowing what to look for, we may mistake a false God for a true God. And that's why we need to know what the Bible says and how we can use this book we call the Bible as a guide for life. And I've watched it happen over 50-plus years of ministry. I've watched this book literally change the lives of people. And it will do the same for anyone who will begin to utilize its truth in the proper way. This truth is based in our lesson today on Psalm 19. So if you have your Bible, you should find your place there. You will discover it's very powerful and will help you in your life. 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We have prepared some of the great truths of five of the great Psalms, and this book is 200 pages of really practical information to help you have a flourishing life. 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Here is part one of How Can One Book Change My Life?
24: After captivating an audience at Yale University, the late novelist Ayn Rand was asked by a reporter, "What's wrong with the modern world?" Without a moment's hesitation, she replied, quote, "Never before has the world been so desperately asking for answers to crucial questions, and never before has the world been so frantically committed to the idea that no answers are possible." To paraphrase the Bible, wrote this agnostic, "The modern attitude is, Father, forgive us, for we know not what we are doing, and please don't tell us." End of quote. Pretty perceptive statement for an acknowledged agnostic. Many of us would criticize her, but we must be careful, because if we're honest, we would all admit that there's a part of all of us that do want a word from God, but we're really not sure we want the word of God. We know enough to own a Bible, but not enough for the Bible to own us. We pay the Bible lip service, but we fail to give it life service. A survey that was taken by the Barna Research Organization pointed out that only 18% of those who call themselves born-again Christians read the Bible every day. In fact, more frightening than that, when they finished the survey, they discovered that 23% of those who profess to be Christians say they never read the Bible at all, ever. In a world where the only absolute is the idea that there are no absolutes, we really need to recover the realization that God has spoken and there is absolute truth. No wonder some wag said that the worst dust storm in history would happen if all the church members who were neglecting their Bibles dusted them off simultaneously. I don't know if that's true or not, but that's a possibility. The thing I'm encouraged about today as I read this psalm is that God has not left us without answers. He has revealed himself to us. Isn't that incredible? That the God who created the world, the God who is our creator, has taken the time and the effort to reveal himself to us so that we could know him. In fact, this psalm is about God's revelation of himself to man. It's wonderful as it points out the three areas where God has chosen to reveal himself. First of all, God has revealed himself in the skies, says the psalmist. Then he has revealed himself in the scriptures. And finally, and most practically, God has revealed himself in our very soul. The progress of the psalm is from God's natural revelation in the world to God's specific revelation in his word. There is not a better testimony to God's love for his people than the 19th psalm, which tells us how God has loved us and how he has revealed himself to us. In the skies, we see his glory. In the scriptures, we see his greatness. And in our soul, we sense his grace. So I want you to walk with me through the words of this psalm today as we ask ourselves the question, how could one book change anybody's life? Before we get to that book, we need to walk past that revelation of God in glory in the skies. We've all memorized, if we've been to church very long, some of these words. The heavens declare the glory of God, and the firmament shows his handiwork. And in the 8th psalm, it talks about the moon and the stars. Somebody said, that's the night psalm. In this psalm, it talks about the sun in the heavens. That's the day psalm. Whether it's night or day, God, through his creation, has revealed himself to us. And while this is not the main focus of what I want to share with you today, we can't pass over these 6 verses without making some observations about God's revelation of himself in the skies. Please note, first of all, that this revelation is an undeniable message. He says, in the heavens and in the firmament, he has shown forth his handiwork. The word firmament really means the expanse of God's creation. It's as if God has written in the sky, everywhere you look, a finger that points back to the Creator, so that no matter where you go in this great universe, all you have to do is but look up, and there is an undeniable testimony to the Creator God. Not only is this revelation of God in the skies an undeniable message, but read on and discover that it's an unending message. It says, night unto night and day unto day, God showeth forth his power. It's like the day takes the glory of God and hands it off to the night. And the night lets it shine, and when it's finished, it hands it off back to the day. So whether it's day or night, God is always sending out his message that he is the powerful creator of the world. Not only is it undeniable and unending, but it is universal. Read what the psalm says. There is no speech, says the psalmist, nor language where their voice is not heard. Their line is gone out throughout all the earth, and their words to the end of the world. In the New Testament, the writers pick up on the 19th psalm, especially Paul in the book of Romans. And he's trying to demonstrate in his writing in Romans chapter 1 that all of the world is guilty before God. One of the most often asked questions, especially if you get into college groups where people feel like can really go for your jugular vein as a teacher, they want to know about the heathen in Africa. They want to know about the people who've never heard about Jesus Christ in India or in some part of the globe where the world message of the gospel has not been spoken. And you know what Paul said? Paul said in Romans chapter 1 and verse 20, for since the creation of the world, his invisible attributes are clearly seen, being understood by the things that are made, even his eternal power and Godhead, so that, says the writer, they are without excuse. I don't pretend to comprehend all of that, but I've read enough stories from the mission field. I've read enough testimony from men and women who've gone to places where nobody has ever told them about Jesus Christ. And as they have, in their animistic ways, tried to worship the sun and the stars, the moon, they've come to the realization that there has to be something beyond that, something behind it. And in their searching for the truth behind the creation, God has brought them into an encounter with the gospel message of Jesus Christ. What Paul is saying is that there's enough revelation in God's creative work so that if man would just follow the revelation God has given him, it would take him to the knowledge of who God is. But what have we done? Once again, Paul says, we've taken the creation and we've worshiped the creation instead of the Creator. And so all over the world, wherever you see pagan people, you see them bowing down to the sun, bowing down to the moon, worshiping the stars. And by the way, we worship the stars in this country, don't we? Well, the psalmist wants us to understand that God has spoken in the skies and he's told us the story of his glory. Not only is it an undeniable message and an unending message, but it is universal. It is everywhere. In fact, I love what the psalmist has said. He says, their line has gone throughout all the earth and their words to the end of the world. This is the surveyor's line. And the psalmist gives us the picture of the surveyor surveying all the world. And when he finished surveying all the world, there's no place where God's testimony in his creative work has not been preached. I wish I had time to talk to you about the center of the psalmist's picture in the sun, S-U-N. But we must hasten on to the next section. God's wonderful message told in the glory of the skies. But secondly, God's wonderful message told in the greatness of the scriptures. Beginning at verse 7, the psalmist switches his gear from talking about the creation into talking about the written word. The law of the Lord is perfect, converting the soul. The testimony of the Lord is sure, making wise the simple. And if you read those verses again, you will discover that there are six groups of three. The psalmist is clever and creative in helping us to understand how powerful is this book we call the Bible. He tells us, first of all, that it is a book which cannot be described in one word. So go down through your Bible and look at the words he uses. He talks about the law and the testimony and the statutes and the commandments and the fear and the judgments. These are all the titles of the Word of God which are listed for us here in the 19th Psalm. Down through the centuries, the Bible has always been something that has been hated and scorned. It is something that has created a great deal of opposition, and men have gone out of their way to try to abolish it. Voltaire's satire and Ingersoll's slander and Hitler's soldiers and Bishop Pike's skepticism, all of this has turned to be human hammers that are broken on the anvil of God's word. They wear themselves out on the Bible, and they never seem to get anywhere. Through the centuries, emperors have demanded the destruction of the Bible. Church leaders have placed their superstitious traditions over it. Smart seminary professors have written it off as being beneath their sophisticated scholarship. But the Bible, defiantly, victoriously, convincingly, still stands. The Bible's pages continue to tell the grace of God. And the message remains the only inerrant, infallible, complete revelation that man has ever gotten from his living God. And so today we look back on history and all the critics, and we realize that in a strange way, Moses has outlived Voltaire. And Isaiah has outlasted Ingersoll. And the apostles have outsmarted the agnostics. And the prophets have overpowered the professors. And the Bible still stands as God's wonderful message to man. The six titles tell us of the majesty of God's word. But after the six titles, after reading of the law and the testimony and the statute and the commandment and the fear and the judgments, we see the six descriptions. Read back through that text again, and you will discover that here the Bible is described in six ways. It is perfect, it is sure, it is right, it is pure, it is clean, and it is true. I wish I had time to take every one of those descriptions and tell you all of the truth that's wrapped up in them. The Bible is perfect. The Bible is sure. You can count on it. The Bible is right. It's always right. The Bible is pure. The Bible is clean. And the Bible is true. The law, the testimony, the statutes, the commandments, perfect, pure, clean, true. The psalmist literally uses 18 different expressions to try to get to our attention the importance of centering our thoughts on God's word. But the last six words have to do with its effectiveness. Does it really change your life? I mean, come on, Pastor. I know you're paid to say stuff like this, but does the Bible really change your life? I remember reading a story about an old lady who lived way back in the country. One day, there was a knock at her door, and it was a vacuum cleaner salesman. He came into her house and began to give the woman his high-pressure sales talk. He said, "Madam, I've got the greatest product you've ever seen. This vacuum cleaner will eat up anything. In fact, if I don't control it, it'll suck the carpet right off your floor." Before the woman could do anything or say anything, he said, "I want to give you a demonstration." He went over to the fireplace, scooped out some of the ashes, and threw them in the middle of the carpet. Then he took a bag that he carried in with him and some dirt and threw it on top of the ashes. Some more junk on top of that. And after making a thorough mess, he said, "Madam, I want you to watch this vacuum cleaner at work. I guarantee it will suck up everything I've thrown on your rug." The woman, kind of overwhelmed by this, stood there aghast, speechless. And the salesman went on to say, "Lady, if it doesn't suck up every bit of this, I will personally eat it all with a spoon." The woman looked at the salesman and finally found her voice. She said, "Well, sir, start eating. We ain't got no electricity." I wish I could have been there to watch, don't you? Somebody always needs to get caught like that when they do that sort of thing. But it kind of reminds me that before you pitch a product, you better be dead sure you can deliver, right? For whatever reason. Let me tell you, I am absolutely certain about what I'm going to say to you about the scripture. I know this is true. This is what the Bible will do for you. The psalmist says it will restore your soul. Refreshing your inner life like food does your body. The King James says, converting the soul. And that reminds us that there is no way that you can even come to know God apart from the scriptures. But the one thing the Bible will do for you that you can't find any other book that will ever do for you is the Bible will deal with your soul. The Bible will deal with the real you, not the external facade that you walk around in, but the real you. The Bible will get down deep into where you live and help you to understand who you are. And if you take it at face value, you will discover that this book begins to refresh you and restore you. Sometimes there's a little bit of tearing down first, isn't there? Sometimes the Bible has to tear out all that's bad so that it can begin to build up that which is good. But I promise you that I know this book will do that. It will restore your soul. Keep reading. Not only will it restore your soul, but the Bible will renew your mind. The psalmist says that it makes wise the simple. It gives practical guidance to the inexperienced. Did you know, men and women, that there is wisdom in this book for every situation you face? I found help in this book for my family. I found help in this book for my financial challenges. I found help in this book for health. Believe it or not, the book has some very interesting principles about health. I found help in this book about discipline. I've discovered some hard truths in this book about the fact that the Christian life doesn't just descend upon you, that godliness comes through discipline. This book makes you wise. The psalmist says it will rejoice your heart, bringing delight and pleasure to you when you obey it. It rejoices your heart. You know, I've understood that a lot more in recent days than ever before. Do you know this book is filled with truth that sometimes it just kind of explodes in your heart and you cannot contain yourself? I sometimes go to a special place, and I'm not going to tell you where it is, but I have a special place that I go to. It's beautiful. Beautiful water and mountains. I go there to read the Bible and to pray. And you know what? Sometimes when I've been reading the Bible and I'm all there by myself, I forget where I am. And I start having a party. I get so excited about what I've read. I just want to shout and sing and beep the horn. I don't know, you know, just whatever you can do. Because the Word of God rejoices your heart. Oh, I know there are times when the Word of God works you over, but there are all so many times when you study the Bible and really come to grips with its truth, it just gets in your soul and it makes you happy. And if you haven't known that, it's because you haven't gotten into the book. Keep reading. What else will it do? It renews your mind. It rejoices your heart. It'll refocus your vision. The psalmist says that the Bible enlightens the eye, illuminating the dark. Do you know what this book has done for me? It's helped me to stay off of a lot of dead-end streets. It's given me wisdom and knowledge so that I've always said to my wife, it's a sixth sense. No, it's not. It's a biblical sense. It's the awareness of biblical principles that I may not even pull out at the time that I've learned and that I've been taught and that I've read. And when I start to go in a direction, there's an uncomfortable feeling that comes and I get my focus changed and it's refocused now because God's Word has helped me. If you want to have a biblical lifestyle, it's not about a bunch of rules and a whole list of do's and don'ts. It's about getting into the book, and the Word of God will get into the sinews and the flesh of your being so that when you start to walk in a direction, the Word of God will keep you from getting into trouble. How many of you would like to have the ability to read the Word of God to such a degree that you'd have a sense when somebody's trying to put a scam on you? Somebody's trying to take you down a dead-end street, take your money, take away the things that are important to you. How many of you would like to read the Word of God so much that when you see your children heading in a direction, you just have a sense that that's not good? You can sit them down and help them understand. That's what this book will do. It'll refocus your vision. And then it says it'll remain forever. The Word of God is eternal. You know, I thought about this week. If God allows His Son to tarry His coming, He doesn't come for another 50 years. They'll still be preaching the same book 50 years from now and applying its truth to that generation, and it will be just as accurate and just as powerful as it is today because it is a timeless book. The principles live on. You know, most of the books we buy today, they're outdated in a couple of months. And a lot of the people that I talk with in the medical field and in the engineering field say they have to keep reading and reading because the stuff they read last month is already dated. But the Word of God is timeless. It remains forever. And then finally, the psalmist says that it will refute any critic. The mutual parts explain and defend one another. Did you know that? It says it is righteous altogether. What that means is that its parts come together in defense of itself. Do you have any idea how many people have made it their life's work to try to totally destroy the Word of God? All the critics who've made it their life's work to destroy the credibility of the Word of God, not one of them has ever been able to do it. It's beyond destruction. I want to tell you something. If that's true, if what I'm telling you is true, why in the world wouldn't we want to get our heads and our hearts into this book? There's something special about this book. In fact, read the next few verses and you will see it. More to be desired are they than gold, yea, than much fine gold, sweeter than honey in the honeycomb. Moreover, by them your servant is warned, and in keeping them there is great reward. You talk about a guarantee, that's sort of like the stuff that's written on the bottom of the product. Here it is. You know what it says? It says there's great possession in the Bible for those who will discover it. For gold is good, and fine gold is better. Much fine gold is better yet, and God's Word is better than much fine gold. It's better than the best.
23: And the only way you'll ever find that out is to test it. You'll discover how precious it is. Well, it's Friday, and that means I have to give you my little speech about going to church. I hope you don't ever get tired of that because it's such an important thing. so many people have moved away from fellowship with God's people into a more private experience of their faith, according to them. But the Bible doesn't give us that opportunity. The Bible tells us we're together with God's people. And I hope you are listening to that instruction wherever you live, wherever you are. If there's a church there made up of people who love the Lord, you should be in that church this weekend. If you haven't been there for a long time, make this a beginning, a new beginning for you. And then, of course, we'll be around on television sometime during the day, and we'll be back here on Monday with the next edition of Turning Point on the Radio. I'm David Jeremiah. Thanks for listening.

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1: 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They encourage you with Psalm 40. The Lord lifted me out of the pit of despair, out of the mud and the mire. He set my feet on solid ground and steadied me as I walked along.
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5: I'm Ruth Kramer with Mission Network News. Israel hits Lebanon's capital, killing a senior Hezbollah commander. Tit-for-tat strikes between Hezbollah and Israel have spared Beirut until now. Diplomacy runs parallel to ongoing violence. The United States will host new talks between Israeli and Lebanese ambassadors next week. Heart for Lebanon recently added 2,600 new families to its aid roster. Pray for believers distributing physical help and gospel hope. Then a series of attacks along a key highway in eastern Kenya has communities on edge.
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7: Did you know that judgment is coming and you better walk with God? You say, don't use fear on me. Your doctor will. Your doctor say, get that cholesterol down, you're going to die. Your dentist will use fear. You don't have to floss all your teeth, just the ones you want to keep. The highway patrolman uses fear. No, the fear of the Lord is the beginning of wisdom, not the end of wisdom, but the beginning of wisdom. Enoch was a prophet. He knew that the Lord is coming. He says, there's judgment coming on this earth. I believe I'll walk with God. Friend, if you had any sense, you'd say, I believe I'll walk with God.
6: Welcome to Love Worth Finding, featuring the profound truth of the gospel simply stated in the messages of Adrian Rogers. Hebrews chapter 11 tells of the prophet Enoch, who so pleased God and walked so intimately with him, he never died. Enoch is an example for us as we learn to walk with God. In part one of today's message, we learn that walking with God is a life of faith and fellowship. We can know all about God without actually knowing Him intimately. But God created us in His image so He could have fellowship with us. If you have your Bible, find the book of Hebrews chapter 11. We'll begin in verse 5. With part two of Learning to Walk with God, here's Adrian Rogers.
7: Enoch prophesies the second coming of our Lord and Savior, Jesus Christ. And the message today will help you to get ready for the rapture. The title of the message, Learning to Walk with God. Let's look right here in the Word of God in Hebrews chapter 11 and verse 5. By faith, Enoch was translated that he should not see death. That means he never died. He was taken directly to heaven without dying. And he was not found. That is, they looked all around for him, but they couldn't find him.

0: because God had translated him. For before his translation, he had this testimony that he pleased God. And how did he please God? Verse 6 says, but without faith it is impossible to please him. So how did Enoch please God? By walking with God. How did he walk with God? He believed God. So the life of walking with God is simply a life of faith. Well, where did he get this faith? Well, he got faith from the Word of God, the same way I get it, the same way you get it. Romans chapter 10, verse 17, faith comes by hearing, and hearing by the Word of God. Now, that Word may be through the Holy Spirit, it may be through the pages of Scripture, but you don't name it and claim it. God speaks, and you believe it. That, my friend, is faith, and without faith, it's impossible to please God. You want to walk with God, do you? I hope you do. Then you're going to walk the walk of faith. This entire chapter is about faith. And the emphasis is that he walked with God because he believed God. Now, number two, not only is walking with God a life of faith, but it becomes a life of fellowship. You see, you step in by faith, but you walk on in fellowship. Now, the Bible says here in Genesis chapter 5, verse 22, and Enoch walked with God after he begat Methuselah 300 years and begat sons and daughters. Enoch and the father are walking hand in hand in intimate fellowship. Do you have fellowship with God? Does God walk with you and talk with you? I mean, is Jesus Christ real to you when you're driving around an automobile? When you have your pots and pans there in the kitchen? When you're sitting there at your desk? When you're at school on the gridiron or the basketball court? Did you know that Jesus Christ is to be very real with you? You are to walk with him. Now, sometimes we come to church and we act differently at church. Now, listen carefully to what I'm about to say. Obviously, when somebody is preaching, you're to be quiet. Obviously, when we sing, you're to join together. But don't change your personality. Don't suddenly get spooky when you come to church. Oh, we're in church now. We're holy, holy, holy. Listen, a Christian is perfectly natural and naturally supernatural. Supernaturally natural and naturally supernatural. We don't change. Sometimes I'll be over here sitting as a guest preacher, and there'll be the pastor, the host pastor at the church, and we'll be talking back and forth, and he seems perfectly normal. And then he gets up, comes over to the pulpit to talk. And this guy is very natural. Dearly beloved. And he talks like he got a steeple stuck in his throat. Sometimes people don't like to come into church and hear people kind of greeting one another and chattering like birds in a tree. They say, oh, be quiet, we've come to worship. Friend, when you meet your brothers and sisters in Jesus, be cheerful, be happy. There's nothing wrong with that. Nothing wrong with that. Now you say, but I think we're to be still and know that God is in his holy temple. There's a time to be still. The Bible also says shout unto the Lord. There's a time to cry. There's a time to laugh. That's what Ecclesiastes tells us. There are times when we're exuberant in our worship. The Bible says clap your hands, all you people. The Bible says lifting holy hands to God in prayer. There are times when we're to be on our face, on our knees with the Lord. All of these things are true. All of these things are true. But the point is that we're to be natural. We're to be natural. Don't get the idea that our faith is something that we kind of put on when we come to church. What I'm trying to say is that we are to walk with God 24 hours a day, 7 days a week, 365 days a year. It is a constant walk with him. Now, we come to church to worship, but listen, we also bring our worship to church. How wonderful when people who already have been walking with God come to church to continue to do corporately what they've been doing individually all week long. That's what makes a glorious service. So when you come in here and God comes in with you and you come to praise him together, it is a life of fellowship. Oh, how sweet to walk in this pilgrim way, leaning on the everlasting arms. The steps of a good man are ordered by the Lord. Now, thirdly, it is not only a life of faith and a life of fellowship. A walk with God is a life of faithfulness. One of the verses that motivates me a lot is this, that Jesus went about doing good. And sometimes I just say, Lord, I don't have an agenda today. Just let me go about doing good. Now, why was this man so faithful? He was faithful for 300 years. Look, if you will, in Genesis chapter 5, verse 22. And Enoch walked with God after he begat Methuselah 300 years and begat sons and daughters. 300 years. That's 109,500 days. Good days, bad days, hot days, cold days. Snow, rain, blizzard, drought, flood, war, peace, opposition. Walking with God. He didn't turn it on, turn it off. There is the constancy, the faithfulness of his walk. Enoch walked with God. It is the God who walks with you, who empowers you. And every demand upon your Christian life is a demand of the God who walks within you and walks with you day by day. I hope you believe that. It's a life of faith. It's a life of fellowship. It is a life of faithfulness. It is also a life of fruitfulness. You want your life to count for God? Just walk with God. It's a life of fruitfulness. The Bible says in Hebrews 11, verses 5 and 6, by faith Enoch was translated that he should not see death, and was not found because God had translated him. For before his translation, he had this testimony. Now listen, he pleased God. That's fruitfulness. He pleased God. But without faith, it's impossible to please him. For he that cometh to God must believe that he is, and that he is a rewarder of them that diligently serve him. Why was he so fruitful? What was there about his life that made him a prophet? Did you know he had a crisis in his life? And after his crisis, that's when he began to walk with God. Do you know what his crisis was? He became a father. He became a father. Look, if you will, in Genesis chapter 5, verse 22. And Enoch walked with God after he begat Methuselah 300 years and begat sons and daughters. He had his first baby, a little boy named Methuselah. And when that baby was born, God spoke to Enoch in a special way. And Enoch walked with God after he begat Methuselah. Well, I tell you what, if you have children and you have any brain and any heart, it's going to drive you to God. Did you know that? It's going to drive you to God. He walked with God after he begat Methuselah 300 years. Have you ever thought about the name Methuselah? How many of you know a baby any other than the one in the Bible named Methuselah? I've never met one. Doubtless, the names that people give kids, there's some child around named Methuselah. Sometimes we wonder, why, where do these people get these names? Bible names had a special meaning. The name Methuselah means this: when he is dead or when he is gone, it will be sent. Can you imagine naming a child that? When he's dead, it will be sent? Well, what does that mean? God said to Enoch, I'm going to destroy the world with a flood. Well, God, when are you going to do this? You see this baby? When he's dead, it will be sent. You know, the Bible says in Amos 3:7, surely the Lord God will do nothing but that he revealeth his secret to his servants, the prophets. Remember now that Enoch was a prophet. And God says, you see this little baby? When he's dead, it's going to be sent. Every time little Methuselah had a fever, Enoch said, oh boy, I wonder if this is it. When he's dead, it's going to be sent. Now, how long did Methuselah live? This explains the mystery. Methuselah lived longer than any other man in all of history. 969 years, as we're going to see later, Methuselah lived. He lived longer than anybody else. You ready for a riddle? The oldest man who ever lived who died before his father did. Who was that? Methuselah. He died before his father did because his father never died. The oldest man who ever lived who died before his father did. That is Methuselah. Well, why did Methuselah live for 969 years? The New Testament tells us the long suffering of God. God was not willing that any should perish, but that all should come to repentance. And so God kept giving another day, another day, another day. 969 years. God is waiting before he sends the flood because God's mercy. God is waiting for more people to be saved. Why is not Jesus come in our day and our age? God's waiting for more people to be saved. Peter tells us, many will say, where's the promise of his coming? For since the fathers fell asleep, all things continue as they were from the beginning of creation. For this they're willingly ignorant of, and one day is with the Lord is 1,000 years, and 1,000 years is one day. The Lord is not slack concerning his promise, as some men count slackness, but is long-suffering to usward, not willing that any should perish, but that all should come to repentance. It could be that the reason Jesus didn't come yesterday is because God wants you saved today. It could be. It could be that God is just keeping the door open one more time. But I tell you, the flood did come, and even now the raging waters of God's wrath are furiously pounding against the dam of his mercy. And one of these days, Jesus Christ will come, and it will be too late for you as it was too late in this day. I want to show you that the flood came the day Methuselah died. You ready to do some arithmetic? Look in Genesis chapter 5, verse 25. And Methuselah lived 187 years and begat Lamech. Now, little Methuselah is born. His name means when he is gone or when he's dead, it'll be sent. Now, he became a father. Methuselah became a father when he was 187 years of age. He had a son whose name was Lamech. Now, Lamech gave Methuselah a grandson. Now, notice in Genesis 5, verses 28 and 29. And Lamech lived 182 years and begat a son, and he called his name Noah. So Methuselah's grandson was Noah. His son was Lamech. The grandson was Noah. Lamech was born after 187 years. 182 more years, little Noah is born. So that's 369 years when Noah was born. Methuselah is 369 years old when he becomes a grandpapa. Now, when that grandson, whose name was Noah, was 600 years old, the flood came. Pastor, how do you know that? Genesis 7:11. In the 600th year of Noah's life, in the second month, the 17th day of the month, the same day were all the fountains of the great deep broken up and the windows of heaven were opened, the flood came. Now see, 187, 182, 369. Add 600 to that, 969 years. That day the flood came. Now you understand, when he is gone, it will be sent. You understand why Methuselah lived to be 969 years? Because God was postponing, God was putting off that day of judgment because of his mercy. But the flood did come, and the day of the Lord will come. As it was in the days of Noah, so shall it be in this day. And I believe that Enoch had a certain amount of fear. Fear is a legitimate motive. I'm telling you, my precious friend, that God Almighty is a God of judgment. I know we're not supposed to believe that God is a God of wrath, but only a God of love. God is a God of love, infinite, matchless, unfathomable, indescribable, glorious love. But he's also a God of wrath. Now, if you say God is a God of love and don't say God is a God of wrath, that's only half of the truth. And when you take half of the truth and make half of the truth all of the truth, that half of the truth becomes an untruth. I can't say that again, but it's true. God says to Enoch, Enoch, when he's gone, it'll be sent. Enoch said, I believe I better walk with God. Did you know that judgment is coming and you better walk with God? You say, don't use fear on me. Your doctor will. Your doctor said, get that cholesterol down, you're going to die. Your dentist will use fear. You don't have to floss all your teeth, just the ones you want to keep. The highway patrolman uses fear. No, the fear of the Lord is the beginning of wisdom, not the end of wisdom, but the beginning of wisdom. We live in a generation that has been tranquilized into hell. Psalm 25, verse 14, the secret of the Lord is with them that fear him. You see, Enoch was a prophet. He knew that the Lord is coming. And he says, the flood is coming. There's judgment coming on this earth. I believe I'll walk with God. Friend, if you had any sense, you'd say, I believe I'll walk with God. I believe I'll walk with God. It was a life of fruitfulness, a life that counts. All of your toys are soon going to be junk. That house of yours, that car of yours, those clothes, that coat, that's all premature junk. How are you living in this day and in this age? Now, the Bible says that Enoch walked with God and was not because God took him. That's Genesis 5, verse 24. Hebrews chapter 11, verses 5 and 6 says that he was translated that he should not see death. There was a sudden, instant rapture, and he's gone. You know what? They looked for him. They didn't find him. Hebrews says he was not found. That means they looked for him. One of these days they're going to be looking for me. One of these days they're going to be looking for you. Listen to the words of Jesus. By the way, you say, Pastor Rogers, that sounds so supernatural. Yep, you got it. That's what I hope you'll see. Luke chapter 17, verses 34 and 35, Jesus said, I tell you, in that night there shall be two men in one bed. One shall be taken, the other shall be left. Two women shall be grinding together. The one shall be taken, and the other left. A man reaches over at nighttime to touch his wife. The pillow is warm, but she's gone. A mother goes in to change the diaper on her little precious baby. The crib is empty. The baby is gone. People in an airliner, the pilot is gone. Two grinding at the mill, the one taken, the other left. Enoch walked with God and was not, because God took him. Isn't the book of Genesis a wonderful book that prophesies ahead of time the second coming of Jesus Christ? Is Jesus real to you? Are you walking with him? There was a preacher who had a precious baby son. He was the age that we call a toddler. That preacher, in a hurry to go to a meeting, got in his automobile and was backing out of the garage when he heard the most sickening thing that any parent can ever hear: a thud and a bump. So, oh no. Oh no, no! He opened the door of the car, went back, and there was the lifeless body of his precious son. Can you imagine what that funeral was like? Another preacher came to stand by this man to give him strength and help. And that heartbroken man of God, with tears coming down his cheek, said to his friend, Bob, oh Bob, I wouldn't have done it for the world. Let me tell you something. God so loved the world that he gave his only begotten son. That's the love of God. Calvary was not an accident. It was not an incident. It was the gift of a loving God. And if you die and go to hell, you will trample beneath your feet the precious blood of the Son of God. You say, Pastor, do you believe in hell? Hell is almost too good for a man who would trample beneath his feet such love. You're here to walk with God. That's why Jesus came, that we might walk with him and talk with him. And I want to lead you today in a prayer, if you've never done so, so you put your faith in the one who gave his son for the world. Would you pray this way? Dear God, I'm a sinner and I'm lost and I need to be saved. Pray that. My sin deserves judgment, but I need and want mercy. Jesus, you died to save me. You shed your blood to save me. You rose and lived to save me. You promised to save me if I would trust you. I do trust you, Jesus. Would you pray that? I do trust you, Jesus, with all of my heart. Come into my heart. Forgive my sin. Save me, Lord Jesus. Pray it, say it, and mean it. Save me, Lord Jesus. Did you ask him? Then claim it by faith. Pray this way. Thank you for saving me. I don't look for a sign or ask for a feeling. I stand on your word. You promised and you cannot lie. You're now my Lord and Savior. I will live for you. I will make it public. Begin now to make me the person you want me to be. In your name I pray. Amen.
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3: American Family News, I'm Rusty Pugh. The U.S. trading strikes with Iran, though the fragile ceasefire agreement remains in place. Lucas Tomlinson in Dubai with the latest.
4: We end the week where it began, with U.S. warships under attack in the Strait of Hormuz. But now, for the first time since the ceasefire began last month, the U.S. launched a counterattack ashore. Here's President Trump describing the action.
5: They were firing at us, and we were firing back at them.
4: Now, recall earlier this week, General Dan Kane said U.S. forces came under attack more than 10 times since the ceasefire had been in effect. For now, the blockade remains. More than 1,500 ships remain stuck.
3: The Trump administration imposed a 50% tariff on Brazilian goods following the former president of Brazil being involved in a coup plot last year. President Trump discussed his meeting with the president of Brazil on Thursday.
5: We had a great meeting with the president of Brazil. We're doing a lot of trading, and we're going to do some increased trading. We talked about tariffs. We talked about, you know, they would like to have some tariff relief. But we had a very good meeting. He's a good man. He's a smart guy.
3: Lawyers for accused Charlie Kirk assassin Tyler Robinson are pushing to delay a preliminary hearing in the case. Chanley Painter has more.
6: We are expecting to learn the judge's decision and whether a big preliminary hearing will happen soon. So back in March, Tyler Robinson's defense asked the judge to delay the May 18th preliminary hearing for 6 months because they need more time to go through all the discovery in the case, including some 600,000 files. But prosecutors argue that complete discovery isn't necessary for a preliminary hearing to proceed. And Robinson faces multiple charges and a possible death penalty for the assassination of Charlie Kirk last September on the campus of Utah Valley University.
3: Christians should care about anti-Semitism. Chris Woodward explains.
7: Randy Fine is a U.S. representative from Florida. He's also one of the few Republican Jewish members of Congress. During an appearance on Washington Watch, Fine said anti-Semitic people and organizations will not stop at Jewish people.
8: Anti-Semitism is the first step of anti-Westernism. They hate Jews, but they hate Christians too. They hate Western values.
7: Fine added that Jews are seen as an easy target because there are not that many Jewish people in the world.
8: There are fewer Jews in this world than there are people who live in Beijing, China. But make no mistake, the people who are calling for damage to Jews, when they're done with us, they're coming for the Christian community. There's a famous flag that they like to fly that says, "Today we come for the Saturday people, tomorrow we come for the Sunday people." And that's something that everyone needs to keep in mind.
7: Tony Perkins, president of Family Research Council and host of Washington Watch, agreed. Perkins said this is not a theoretical statement. It's based on historical fact.
9: A few years ago, when I was chairing the U.S. Commission on International Religious Freedom, we held a hearing on the rise of anti-Semitism in Europe at that time. And it's only gotten worse. And, you know, one of the testimonies we heard from a historical perspective is that anti-Semitism is the canary in the coal mine when it comes to hostility and intolerance toward Orthodox religion.
7: I'm Chris Woodward.
3: This morning, the Labor Department releases the key jobs report for April.
10: Investors and economists will be looking to see whether the labor market is still holding up following the first full month of the Iranian conflict and surging oil prices. Economists are forecasting that payrolls increased by 62,000 last month, which is barely one-third of March's much stronger 178,000 tally. The unemployment rate is anticipated to hold steady at 4.3%. For perspective, that's less than one percentage point above the April 2023 reading of 3.4%, which marked the lowest rate in 54 years. Hillary Barsky, Fox News.
3: On Thursday, U.S. stocks pulled back from records. Brent crude oil was trading at around $100 a barrel early today. On Thursday, the S&P 500 dropped 0.4%, the Dow lost 0.6%, and the NASDAQ slipped 0.1%. 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
3: Mom, if you're listening and you have a shameful past, God's coming after you. And it's Satan wants to keep us stuck in our shame so that we don't proclaim boldly the gospel. 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
4: That's Rhonda Stoppie offering insights from God's word about how you can step up and be a more effective, godly mom. And what a great message for this Mother's Day weekend. Rhonda's back with us today on Focus on the Family with Jim Daly. I'm John Fuller, and we're so glad you've joined us.
2: John, it was a great conversation last time. I'm so looking forward to this one. You know, you think about it, especially as guys, we're going, okay, moms of the Bible. But there was great content in there. And you know, so often, I mentioned it last time, we're looking at David and his courage and all the kind of masculine attributes of people in the scripture. It was actually really insightful to hear about a woman's heart in the Bible, mm-hmm. how she was doing what she was doing for the reason she was doing it, whether it was Rahab, whom we started with, right on through to Esther, who wasn't a mom, but she was a stepmom. And, you know, the application of that was eye-opening for me.
4: There was good application.
2: If you didn't listen last time, get the download through our website or get the app for your phone, and you can listen to every program and podcast that we do here at Focus on the Family. It was just really good. And I'm looking forward to getting back into it today.
4: I am as well, Jim. And the title of the book that we're really covering here is written by Rhonda Stoppie, Moms of the Bible, Life-Changing Lessons from the Fearless, Flawed, and Faithful. Give us a call. We'll tell you more. 800, the letter A and the word family.
2: Let me just say, how many of you moms feel fearless, flawed, and faithful? I mean, that's a great draw just to pull you into the program. Rhonda, good to have you back.
3: Yes, and moms on any given day feel fearless, flawed, and faithful.
2: Depends on the hour.
3: Rise and the fall of our hormones, of the hour, of how much sleep we didn't get the night before.
2: You know, I appreciate that. And again, I appreciate the fact that we're made in God's image, and we really do concentrate on the masculine attributes of God. We don't concentrate on the feminine attributes of God, and he's all of it, right? He presents as the Father, but we're made in his image. You're made in his image. So how you think as a woman is as much a part of God as how I think as a man, right? I don't know. Maybe I'm the only one having this epiphany. But it just, to me, it seems like pop. You know, that it matters.
3: Yes.
2: How your wife thinks matters. How your mom thinks matters. So explain that to us. How does a mom think?
3: 1,000 things going 1,000 different directions all at once.
2: That's the best part of mom.
3: And doing 1,000. It's funny because now that I'm a grandmother of 15 mostly very small grandchildren.
2: Now you're bragging.
3: And no, well, and they'll say, Nana this, and Nana can you that, and Nanny can you this. Because like Steve and I will watch all of them. And now that he's retired, he's really been amazing how much we've watched all the grandkids. But they'll say, Nana, I need this. I'm like, Nana does one thing at a time. I know your mommy does a lot. Nana used to do a lot. But when you get to be this age and you're not in that frame of mind, you got to wait in line. I'll do one thing at a time. But when you're in the thick of it, you are literally trying to keep all those things going. And you do sometimes just feel overwhelmed. I can remember being hormonal. I had postpartum depression after my third child. I did not know what it was. I didn't identify it because I'd never had it. The women in my family had dealt with hormonal imbalances, but I never had. In fact, I wrote an article for Focus on the Family, and I think it's called When Hormonal Imbalances Affect Your Marriage. So look that up.
2: Yeah, quick.
4: We'll link over to that article.
2: But, no, it's good.
3: But it's a very difficult season because especially when you're a believer and you're like, I need to take every thought captive to the obedience of Christ. I need to handle these emotions, and I'm having a really difficult time. And then trying to pretend like you're okay. Go to church on Sunday, everything's fine, smile. The kids know you just yelled at everybody in the car before you got into church. So when we are hormonal, when we are, you know, we snap, we lose it, going back to that child, or if you, you know, undid yourself on dad in the car and the kids listened, going back and asking their forgiveness. You want forgiving people raise forgiving people. So when you teach your children how to ask forgiveness and to forgive, that becomes a normal part of their life too. You know, the world changers in history that God used, their first teachers were not theologians. They were moms in history for their time.
2: Yeah.
3: Who God handpicked for those children. And that's who we are. And we are flawed and we are fearful, but God can make us fearless.
2: You know, and that's a good thing to emphasize. I think as parents, we tend to want to project perfection. We're people of faith. God expects, or we expect that God expects, if I could say it that way, this ability to live a perfect life. You're never going to see that. What you're going to see is we're sinners saved by grace. And to be able to get that into the hearts of our children is so important. But it comes with communication. You have to be able to express that. I'm not a perfect father. I'm sorry I did this or that. Or a perfect mom. And I'm sorry I responded. It feels like we're jumping hurdles to have to express all that. And we become a little lazy, I guess, in our communication. But man, is it critical so your kids have a context for who we are so they don't walk away and say, you're just a hypocrite, mm-hmm. or my mom and dad were hypocrites. Start with, yeah, that's why we need Jesus.
3: Right.
2: Because we're all hypocrites. We can't live a perfect life. I mean, but you got to communicate it is my point.
3: And it's relational and it knits their hearts to our hearts. So like I can remember growing up, my parents were both teenagers and they just learned on the fly. I mean, and they weren't believers until later.
2: They were teenagers when they had you.
3: When they
2: okay.
3: had me and got married.
2: Because I'm sure they were both teenagers.
3: Yes, there you go. Thank you. Yes, they were my mom was a teen mom and my parents were teenagers. But what I needed was real examples from real people that were going to help me in my journey of motherhood and marriage. And, you know, Steve was in youth ministry. I looked around at the teenagers in our youth department who had a good relationship with their parents.
2: Oh, that's good.
3: That invited friends over to their house for all the things. And I was like, I need to know what those ladies know. Mm-hmm. I want to be friends with those older women. And like I mentioned in the last episode, old ladies know stuff. They are the ones that God calls in Titus 2, the older women, to teach the younger. That's the journey woman teaching the apprentice.
2: Yeah.
3: So they invited me to a Bible study. I'm like, I don't need another Bible study. I just want to be a better mom. But what I realized when I went to that study, and I was the only young mom in there, these women were real and they were genuine. And they talked about in scripture what we were studying, what they were in that moment being convicted of, and they shared from their successes and their failures. I can write a letter to my younger self. It does no one any good. But if I write it and give it to the next generation, which is what I attempted to do with the book Moms of the Bible, now my stories, the stories of moms in the Bible, the stories of moms in history can mentor the next generation, and it's relational and it's real. And when I watched these women have relationships with their kids and their kids wanted to follow the God of their mother because they had a relationship with her and they wanted the God she served, that impacted me more than a list of do's and don'ts as a mom.
2: Yeah. You know, when we're looking at the perfect mom and we're saying there isn't one, no one's going to be perfect, but actually there was one until the fall, Eve. And, you know, here she is, a beautiful home, I'm assuming, and a loving husband, and would walk in the garden with the Lord. It doesn't get much better, right? There probably wasn't, well, there wasn't sin in their lives at that point. But she and Adam gave that all up for some reason. What was your observation with the perfect wife and mother up until?
3: So you know how when people say, what do you think, your God's gift? She was.
2: Yeah, right.
3: She was God's gift to Adam. She was perfect. She was beautiful. She didn't worry about her image. She was made in the image of her God. She knew who she was. And yet, one day, she wanted a little bit more. Man, that brings tears to my eyes. That lie from Satan, just a little bit more. you're missing something. This is something God's withholding from you. He caused her to question God's goodness. And there are seasons in our lives, especially when we're not content, because the Bible says godliness with contentment is great gain. Satan knows that. So if he can steal away our contentment, he can wedge in where we start questioning God's goodness. This marriage isn't what I had hoped it would be. I deserve better. This child that I have isn't measuring up to my expectations. I need to press them harder because I'm a people pleaser and I want people to think I'm a good mom. So I'm going to make my kids measure up to my expectations so people will think well of me.
2: Yeah, look right? out.
3: People pleasing is not pleasing. And yet it's so easy, especially in this social media world where everybody posts the most beautiful picture of their family. Look what I made for dinner last night. And we're all eating keto now. And I have an Etsy store and I'm making little dresses out of pillowcases on my side hustle. And look how perfectly dressed my kids are at church. And you're like, my kids had Cheerios for dinner last night. I'm hanging on by a thread. And we feel like they have something we don't have. We don't see the whole picture, but we get discontented. And that's what Satan did with Eve. Just a little bit more. See this fruit? Just a little bit more. Just to touch it. Just a nibble at it. Just a taste of it. And she bought Satan's lie. And in it, the world just came crashing all around her. And then she offered it to her husband who partook of it also. The Bible says Eve was deceived. Adam knew what he was doing and willingly ate of the fruit. But as wives, we can be so easily deceived by a little bit more that we press our husband, work, put in more hours. I want a nicer car, do this or do that. We can push our husbands toward something that maybe they wouldn't pursue. In the book, I tell a story after my first daughter was born. I left corporate America. We lived in San Francisco Bay Area. I was working, got dressed up for work every day, hair, makeup, the whole thing. And I became a stay-at-home mom. It was boring. And lonely. I didn't have social media back then, so we weren't like on, you know, in contact with each other. And I was frumpy and I felt unattractive, had some weight from the baby. Just didn't, you know, my first daughter was a puker. She would puke on what, down your back, on your clothes. My laundry load was incredible and I smelled like Ode puke all day long.
2: Ode puke.
3: But Sunday morning, I got dressed up for church. And it was like, I'm going to wear my clothes and I'm going to do my hair and I'm going to do my makeup. And I would go to church like that was
2: all together.
3: Social. Like I felt like my old self, right? Because like motherhood, you kind of forget who you are. You lose yourself in that.
2: But that could be a good thing, can't it?
3: Once you figure out where you're headed, but in the middle of it, you're trying to wrestle, especially first time moms, you're trying to wrestle with how does this merge? So I went to church and I was pretty well dressed and I felt like I was myself. And a man at church complimented my, you know, you look pretty today. And I'm like, oh, thank you. And then the next Sunday, the man said, oh, you look so pretty today. And I'm like, well, thank you. The third Sunday, I was getting ready for church, putting on my hair and makeup. And this was in the 80s, so I'm talking about putting on your hair.
2: your I remember that big hair. Yeah.
3: And I thought to myself, I wonder if so-and-so will tell me I look pretty today. And it scared me. And I went out and I found Steve and I said, babe, I got to tell you what I just thought. And he's like, are you telling me you have feelings for so-and-so? I'm like, not at all. But I'm telling you, I liked the compliment. And so I was making myself vulnerable to my husband and saying, I need you to tell me when I've made the effort. I always think you look pretty, babe. I'm like, maybe you do. I don't feel pretty. I need you to tell me. But
2: that's good coaching.
3: Right.
2: No, that's good.
3: It is. But that's where Satan gets a foothold in so many of our lives. It's just a nibble. I just enjoy the attention from that man at work who is complimenting me.
2: Well, it's good coaching in that if we're not doing what is needed, that helps. And don't discount it. The fact that I had to say it kind of erases it. Don't do that.
3: Right.
2: Just say, I need a compliment here and there. Because it's, you know, when others compliment me, it's distracting.
3: And then when they forget, don't give them the silent treatment. And they're going, what's wrong? And you're like, if you don't know, I'm not going to tell you. That doesn't work. They are going to forget. So then you say, I got a new dress. Do you like it?
2: Yeah.
3: How do I look today? You coach them. Because the Bible says that men are to live with their wives according to knowledge, and you're the coach. We don't even know who we are every 28 days. How are they supposed to keep up? We tell them what we need as we need it.
2: That's a good point.
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2: Rhonda, one of the things that I found with Gene is the need for community. You know, sometimes people will describe, and I'm talking about people that know, social scientists. Men are kind of loners. You know, we certainly will go out and hang out with guys, but usually we're doing something. We're going to play golf. We don't sit around and have just a cup of tea and talk about what's going on in your life. It's just not what we do. We got to be doing something. So we can isolate very easily. Women need community. They thrive in community. I love the fact that my wife has two girlfriends from kindergarten and they still get together, and that's amazing. I have one friendship from college that I stay in touch with. But, you know, it's just that's the epitome of what I'm talking about. Speak to the importance and, you know, Bible moms, but the importance of women in community and what you need, not just what you maybe want to do, but the need for a woman to be connected.
3: Well, let's talk about Naomi. Naomi's husband was like, babe, I got a great idea. We're going to leave our home among our people, among our community, and there's a famine here. So we're going to go to Moab because it's better there, and I can make a living there, and we're going to stay there for a while. We'll come back, but we're going to go there for now. And Naomi trusted her husband's dream. Okay, we'll do it. And pulled her away from her people.
2: Mm-hmm.
3: And put her in a community of idol worshipers who literally sacrifice babies on the altar and burn their babies to the god of Chemosh. How lonely for her.
2: Yeah.
3: And she had her two sons, and then her husband dies once they're there. So she doesn't even have her companion, her best friend. And then her sons marry Moabite women, not Israelite women, which is what was the command for the Jews. And then she doesn't even have that community with her Moabite daughters-in-law, but she's there for them. And then her boys die. And in between that time, the daughters-in-law can't conceive, so she deals with infertility. I understand infertility. I have 8 grandchildren in heaven. And then finally, Naomi's like, that's it. I'm going home. I got to go back to my God. I got to go back to my people. And she says, time to go back to my community, right?
2: Yeah.
3: And she goes back, and she stops, and she says to Ruth and Orpah, go back to your people. I have nothing for you where I'm going. And Orpah's like, peace out. I'm going back to my gods, going back to my family. But Ruth says, your God will be my God. Your people will be my people. Think about what triggered Ruth to make such a covenant to God.
2: Mm-hmm.
3: She watched Naomi go through the most destitute, lonely, heart-wrenching experiences that a woman will ever walk through. And in those trials, she wanted to go back to her God and her people. And sometimes your trial's not about you. Sometimes your children are watching you go through something that you never, ever dreamed you would have to endure. But that trial validates your testimony to them. And that trial is what brought Ruth to want to follow Naomi's God.
2: It didn't end there, though, because, of course, Ruth is being courted by Boaz. And Naomi becomes kind of a very specific mentor to Ruth during that time. Describe that relationship and reaction, what was happening.
3: Well, she brought a Moabite woman first into a people of Israel who did not like the Moabite people. So she has to coach her how to live in that community without offending and, you know, go here, glean in this field. And the Lord so providentially puts Ruth right in the field where Boaz is. And Boaz sees her, and he's an older guy, and he's like, you know, protecting her. And he's her kinsman redeemer. And Naomi's like, oh my word, he's the one who can marry you and get all this, buy us back, all the things. I don't have time to tell the whole story. But Naomi walked her through all of that. Older women who have walked through the deepest sorrows of life, their value of their advice, because they've lived through those trials. We suffer sometimes, you know, it's not for our own story, but it's to help someone walk through their story. Instead of just shaking your fist at God and saying, if you love me, you would not have let this happen. Sometimes our trial's not about us. It validates our testimony to a watching world, and especially to our children and our grandchildren.
2: Yeah. In Moms of the Bible, you recognize unnamed moms. Every young man in the Bible has a mom, right? So you talk about the mother of David. And we don't know her name, but you believe she was a great mom. What gives you that conclusion? He was a crazy man. He's out there fighting lions and bears at, what, 11, 12? You sure she was a crazy mom?
3: She doesn't get a shout out in scripture. Yeah. I'm like, wait a minute, you're David's mama and yeah. we don't know your name? That to me blows me away. I can't wait to meet her in heaven one day and introduce myself. The man after God's own heart. Not long ago, Steve and I had gone to Hawaii where my son was still in the military. He was a fighter pilot in the Air Force. And we went on the base and we were in the truck. I was sitting in the back and Steve was in the front next to Tony. And he pulls into the military base and he shows his ID. And as soon as he shows his ID, he's a lieutenant colonel, the young man, he wasn't in uniform. The young man started saluting and all the things that they do, yeah. you know. And I was in the back seat like, yeah. I'm his mom, you know. No, nobody cares. Nobody cares.
2: Oh, you meant that back. I was thinking they put you in the back of the truck.
3: No, what? No, in the back seat. It was that would have been not okay.
2: Okay, good. They put mom in the back seat. Back seat. That's good.
3: But the point of that is we raise our kids to send them out into the world. We launch them into the world. And for most of us, our names will never be known, and that's okay. God calls us to live in the anonymity of motherhood and letting God be glorified in the lives of our child. I think of in the Bible, I also talk about moms of the Bible, Daniel, Shadrach, Meshach, and Abednego.
2: Yeah.
3: These boys were young teenage boys, and they get taken into captivity along with all of Israel into the Babylonian captivity, and they're chosen out to be special. Attractive, smart, we're going to make you some advisors to the king, change your name, and we want you to eat the king's food. And those four boys say, that's not food that God allows us to eat. I'm just thinking they're piling on the bacon and all the thing. They're like, no, we're not allowed to eat all that. Everybody else ate it. But those four boys told the person in charge of them, we're not going to eat that. And he said, no, you have to, because you're not going to put on weight. And if you don't look good, I'm going to look bad and I'm going to suffer the king's wrath. So you got to eat this food. And they're like, give us an opportunity to just eat what we're asking you to let us eat. And if we don't look better at the end of that season, then, you know, we'll talk about it, I guess. And they were great. So what gave those boys that courage to stand up when yeah. all of the people in their generation that had been taken into captivity were going, God doesn't care about us. Why do we even want to hold those standards? He let us come into Babylonian captivity. Those four men stood up and said, nope, I would love to know who their moms were. Mm. Because there was a foundation there, and I'm sure their dads poured into them also, but this is a book about moms of the Bible. I am not discounting the influence that dads have. My husband was an amazing father and grandfather, and I know the impact that fathers have. But those people were so strong that when Shadrach, Meshach, and Abednego later were like, we will not bow. Even if you put us in the furnace, and even if we die, the Lord could rescue us, but even if he doesn't, we will not bow. Wow. What an influence someone had on their youthful years, and on Daniel too, who became an advisor to so many of those, you know, the Babylonian king and the Persian king, and just... Who is their mom? I don't know. But one day we're going to meet them in heaven and we're going to celebrate the influence that they had, not only in their generation, but in my generation because of the influence that their sons had in history.
2: It's just, it's funny to humanize them that way. I'm thinking of what you said about meeting David's mother. And she goes, hey, he gave me so many ulcers out there in the wilderness. It was terrible.
3: Oy vey. Well, and he fought a lion and he fought a bear. And I'm thinking, if my son came home and said, hey, Dad, so cool today. I was taking care of the sheep, fought a lion, fought a bear. I'd be like, awesome. And then I'd tell my husband, he don't work for you no more. Just get somebody else.
2: It's funny to think outside of the box,
3: and
2: as
3: yet,
2: we say.
3: Because she wasn't a helicopter mom
2: yeah.
3: and didn't rescue him from those battles.
2: He learned the skills.
3: God was using those to give him the courage to one day say to Saul, I don't need all your armor. God gave me victory over a lion and a bear, and I know he will give me victory over this giant. Don't rescue our kids. When God sends the trial, we get mad at God. We shake our fist. If you love my kid, trust the Lord has a process, and he is refining them and us for a purpose that we don't know anything about.
2: Rhonda, you have landed the helicopter, as we say, right there, because that's the best modern-day advice is encourage, teach, and then let your kids experience life. so that they can honor the Lord. And that's a good parenting job when you can do all of that. So thank you for being with us. This has been great. I've really enjoyed this. I wasn't so sure coming in going, okay, mom's at the Bible. John and I have to connect somewhere. But again, I just have loved the insights, and it's just really good. So thank you for doing the mom thing.
3: I'm excited. This is the last of the book. My heart is so filled with hope for the next generation when I consider the influence that you moms will have as you raise your children and nurture them in the Lord. The influence of unnamed mothers have shaped nations, inspired leaders, nurtured artists, motivated ordinary children.

0: series called Mom's Legacy of Love. Please share that with the moms in your life today. And if you're traveling this summer anywhere near Colorado Springs, stop on by. We have a wonderful welcome center where you can learn about the ministry and God's work here through Focus on the Family, and a great play place based on Adventures in Odyssey for kids. 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And on Monday, we'll hear some heartfelt encouragement for husbands and wives.
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4: 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You're secure in our relationship. And you're worth more than you'll ever be able to understand. And parents, we can't leave it to pastors and teachers. That's our responsibility.
5: 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Today on In Touch, the teaching ministry of Dr. Charles Stanley will get some help recognizing and correcting potentially damaging attitudes we send to our kids. Here's part two of Messages Parents Send. 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
4: All of us are communicators, and we're communicating messages sometimes very overtly. We say, I love you, or we may say, I don't like you. Or sometimes it can be a very subtle kind of communication. And you know that you can look with someone else and look in their eyes and never blink and send a message, I love you. Or you can send a simple facial expression of approval or disapproval. Or with your gestures, you can talk about without even saying a word, something about how intense you're feeling. And the way you carry yourself, either humped over or standing straight,

0: All different kinds of ways we communicate, sometimes in pure silence. We're all communicators. And there's one group of communicators that I want to talk about primarily, though all of us are, and all of us are sending messages, and sometimes they're good, sometimes they're not so good. And the problem is that oftentimes we don't realize what we communicate. Because you see, it's not what we think, it's what we communicate to people that impacts their lives. And I want us to think about these messages that we send as parents. So what I would like to do to make this very practical is this. I want to illustrate some of those circumstances that all of us as parents deal with in our life. And what I want to do is give you the illustration. Then I want to show you how we respond sometimes. Then what does the child hear? And then how should we do it? So let's begin with something very simple, and that is, for example, father comes home and he says, guess what? When the lady gave me the change today, she gave me $7.52 more than was coming to me. So I'm $7.52 to the good. And besides that, when she checks out this evening, she's going to have to shell out the money because she gave me too much. Ho, ho, ho. The father brags about how much money he earned by stealing. The communication to the child is this. My father's dishonest. My father doesn't care that that woman's going to have to shell out $7.52 out of her salary to pay for what he did. Now, what should he have said? He should have come home and said, guess what happened today? I paid for this and they gave me $7.52 too much. And then I thought about, this doesn't belong to me. It would be stealing me to take from somebody what doesn't belong to me. And besides that, $7.52 is not worth sleeping with a guilty conscience today and tomorrow and next week. And every time I go in that store, and every time I see that person, it's going to be on my mind. Son, sweetheart, don't ever steal, don't lie, don't cheat. Because you know what? It'll mess up your conscience. And you want to be able to sleep good every night. You think those kids won't remember that? Yes, they will. They will remember. And you either communicate what is good or you communicate what is destructive. Now, for example, here's a father who's always making comments about women. And he makes comments about how they dress. If they dress seductively, he may make some comment about that. Or he may make a comment about their appearance. They're too thin or too fat or they're too this or too that. And so the daughter's sitting there while the father's just voicing his careless and indifferent opinion about women. What's his daughter thinking? Maybe she's about 12 or 13, or maybe she's 10 or 11. What she's hearing is this. My father doesn't like certain kind of women. Or my father is attracted to certain kind of women. And one thing for certain, if my father's going to keep liking me, I better not gain 1 pound. Or if I'm going to have my father's attention, I need to dress a little bit more to get some attention. What's the consequence? The consequence is this. Whether she has her father's attention or not, she's going to get a man's attention. And she's going to begin, unconsciously, to begin to dress a little bit more seductively to get some guy's attention. Because you know what? If this is what our father likes, must be what men like. And if that's what men like, that's what I'm going to do. And besides that, I know what my father likes. And I certainly want to be pleasing to my father. And so therefore, this is what I'm going to do. Now, she may not sit down and reason that out. But in her subconscious mind, she's going to begin to respond to what she thinks pleases her father and what she heard her father say. Now, what should that father say? Well, first of all, the father should be careful what he says about women, period. And if he's looking the wrong way, should keep him to himself and talk to God about it. And certainly not comment about how a person looks or how they don't look in such a way to be critical. Because the truth is, every woman and every man is different. God created us all different. So you don't make comments that are very, shall we say, critical or demeaning in some way that causes a son or daughter to think less than a person simply because of the way they're shaped or the way they look. That has nothing to do with character. We're all different. They're godly people in all shapes and sizes. But what you communicate that child is going to accept as law in their life, because the last thing they want is their parents' disfavor. Then, of course, for example, here is the son or the daughter, and let's say the dad's working on the lawnmower. Now, nobody likes to work on lawnmowers. I understand that. And so the son comes on. He says, "Dad, I want to help you fix that." Now, look, just leave this alone. You don't know anything in the world about lawnmowers. Just get lost, son. Or the daughter walks in the kitchen and mom's cooking and she's got a whole bunch of pots and pans out and she's just, and the daughter says, "Mom, I want to help you. I want you to teach me how to cook." "I don't have time to teach you how to cook. You'll learn to cook later in life, but just go do something else. I'm busy now." "Mom, what message did you send?" "I don't want you with me. I'm not interested in teaching you. You're too ignorant to learn. You're too stupid to learn." You say, "Well, I was..." Wait a minute. It's not what you meant. It's what you communicated. So how do you correct that? You say, "Son, hold this wrench. Oh, sweetheart, come over here and let me show you how to do this. Stir this way." You know what? They may make the biggest mess in the world, but you know what you've done? You have said to your child, "You belong. You're competent. I love you. You're worth teaching. You're going to make a great wife one of these days. Son, you're going to make a great mechanic." Well, he may not know doodly about being a mechanic, but you know what you've done? You have included him. You've helped him to be a part of your life. It's what we communicate. Then, for example, here's the father who's issuing commands, always issuing commands, and he says, "Here's what I want you to do. Now, I want you to do it right now." And so all of us have said, "Well, why? It doesn't make any difference why. I said do it, therefore do it." Now, the father's communicated an edict. But what the child heard was, "I don't deserve to know why. I must not be worth much that I can't even, I'm not even counted worthy of at least an explanation." And so what gets communicated is frustration and anxiety. It creates eventually rebellion in the heart of that child. Want to do what's right, want to do their best, want to do all that they can. Then what about, for example, that parent who doesn't discipline the child, and the child comes home at school, they can watch all the TV they want. They can get in all the candy they want. They can eat when they want, when they want it, what they want. Give them a credit card, give them money. The message is, "I don't care what you do, just stay out of my way. Just don't bother me." And so the child reads, "I don't count. I'm probably better off outside of this family. They don't love me," because you see, a child wants to be disciplined. And so the child gets communicated this message: "They don't care about my future. They don't care about what I learn or don't learn. They don't care about what happens to me. I know I'm doing the wrong thing. I know I shouldn't be doing that. They don't even care enough to correct me. My father doesn't even care enough to discipline me, knowing that I'm doing the wrong thing. He just wants me out of his way. Just stay out of his way. Don't take up his time." It sends a horrible message. We wonder why we have a generation of children who are angry, who are bitter and resentful and hostile, and who are out there doing everything they possibly can to find somebody who cares. Some peer, join anything, immorality, you name it, doesn't make... Want to feel belonging, want to feel loved, want to feel accepted, want to feel that somebody cares about them. You know why? Because at home, the communication was, "Don't get in my way. You're not important. You do whatever you want to do. You do whatever you choose to do, but just don't bother me. Just stay out of my way." A horrible message. And then we wonder why they get in trouble. We wonder why they have the friends they have. We wonder why they go through the heartache and the pain, and we wonder why they get into the kind of trouble that brings such embarrassment upon the parents. Why? Because you didn't care enough to say to them, "I love you enough to discipline you. I love you enough that I want you to be what you ought to be, and I love you enough to take the time to help you to understand what life's all about." Then I think about what happens. Father doesn't listen. And the child wants to talk. The father's doing something else. And so the son or the daughter says, "You're not listening." "Well, I don't have time to listen right now." "What is he doing?" "Not really doing anything, just not listening." or even if you're sitting at the table and you're all looking at each other. Do you know what? A child knows just like that whether you're listening or not. You can look him square in the eye and they can tell you. A child knows whether you're listening or not. And so what you're saying by the fact that you're not listening is this. What you have to say is not important. My mind is on something else. What does that say? It says something about their self-worth, their self-esteem. It says something about they don't even feel like they belong. If you can't listen, what's this all about? Now, parent, I want you to listen very carefully. If you don't look your children square in the eye and give them your mind and your heart and your emotion, when they're young, when they want to talk, you mark it down, I told you this. One of these days, your daughter's going to walk in, and you know she's in trouble. You have a sneaking suspicion she's pregnant, and she won't talk. Well, you need to talk to me. And you know what she's going to say? Why should I talk to you? For the first 17 years of my life, you didn't listen. Why do I think you care to listen now? When I was a kid, you didn't listen. Now I'm in trouble and you want me to talk and you want to listen. Too late. Devastating communication when they feel that we're not listening. Because there'll be a time when we want to listen. And there'll become a time when they don't care whether they talk or not. It's too late. You send them a message you didn't care. You send them a message that what they had to say wasn't important. You send a message that you were totally indifferent to what they were concerned about, and their concerns were not your concerns. Go work it out yourself. And so what happens? That's what they do. They go tell their friends, and their friends tell their friends. And they have confusion and frustration and anger and resentment and hostility and bitterness toward their parents. Why? You were just too busy to listen. Remember, it's what we communicate to them. Not what we think, but what we communicate. How do they interpret you're not listening and not caring? Then I think about how many times I've heard this. Now, I know that my father loved me, but, and what I said to them, don't even tell, I know what's going to follow. I know they loved me. Listen, that's an adult, 30, 40, 50 years of age, 60 years of age, still doing what? Rationalizing the lack of the feeling of love and tenderness that his father or her father never expressed. And here they're still rationalizing and still explaining it away and still trying to cope with it 40 years later. Because every child needs to be hugged in the right way. Every daughter needs to be hugged by her father. She needs to feel the warmth and the security of a godly father, of a godly man who touches her as a parent in a godly fashion. She needs to feel that. You know why? Because that'll give her an idea to be able to distinguish between what is real in a man and what is not real in a man when she starts choosing one. Now, once in a while, you may have a son who grows up and thinks he's about 15, he's too big to be hugged. You know what? You just grab him and remind him, when he gets too big to be hugged, he is in real trouble. Because you know what? If you're too big and too smart to get hugged, you have a major problem. And that problem is going to transfer itself to other people in your life. And I think about how often what we do, and we don't even think about the time, the long-lasting effect of that. When my children would come in, no matter what I was doing, and I always stopped what I was doing, especially if I was studying, and they'd come in at nighttime when they were teenagers, and it'd be 11 o'clock or something like that, and sometime a little later, maybe I'd be studying, and when they walked into my study, I knew the thing to stop everything you're doing. My mother taught me a great lesson. She taught me the right question to ask my children when they came in, because here's what she would say to me. If I came in late, she'd come into my bedroom, sit on the edge of the bed, and she'd say, "Well, tell me what you want me to know." That's what she would say. You know what? That kept me very honest and very pure. Because I knew that I was going to have to answer to my mother. And she wouldn't say, "Did you do this, that, or other?" She said, "Tell me what you want me to know." And I knew that I wanted to tell her whatever she wanted to know. There's something about that that's so important. And I simply want to say to you as a parent, I don't know what you think is important in life, but nothing is so important to be willing to listen. If you will listen when they're very young, they'll talk to you when they've given you grandchildren. If you'll hug them early in life, they'll be hugging you when you get a little older in life. Because you see, it's what we communicate that makes the difference. You communicating to your children many messages, and I want to ask you again, are you communicating, I accept you just the way you are? You belong to me. You're competent. I've got confidence in you. I love you. You're secure in our relationship, and you're worth more than you'll ever be able to understand. Any child who grows up with that is going to grow up godly, and their life is going to make a difference. And parents, we can't leave it to pastors and teachers, aunts and uncles and grandparents. That's our responsibility. And if you will assume that responsibility wisely, in those latter years of your life, you'll be blessed beyond all comprehension. Then I would ask you one last question. Are you in a position in your life as a parent to tell your child how to be saved? Have you conveyed this communication to your children? Jesus Christ is the most important person in life. Jesus Christ is the only Savior. Jesus Christ is the one through whom our sins are forgiven. When He went to the cross, He laid down His life and paid for your sin and mine. And if you're willing to confess your sins like Dad has, and ask Him to forgive you of your sins, He'll save you like He saved your dad or your mom. And the most important decision you'll ever make in life, son, sweetheart, is giving your life to Jesus Christ, putting your life in His hands, and trusting Him to guide you all of your life. And I would simply ask you as a parent, are you in a position spiritually that you can lead your own son and daughter to know Jesus Christ as their personal Savior? If not, that's the next most important decision you'll ever make in this life. And I trust you'll do it. And Father, how grateful we are when we think about how you love us. You've certainly made us by adopting us into your kingdom to feel that we belong and accepting us through the blood of Jesus Christ. You've made us competent through the indwelling presence of the Holy Spirit. And you have loved us sacrificially. And we feel very secure in our relationship with you. And we know that we are worthy. When we look at the cross and see the price you paid, we are highly valued in your mind. And I pray the Holy Spirit will take this message, sink it deep in the heart of every single person who hears it, not only in relationship to their children, but to each other. And that we as adults communicate the right messages to those with whom we converse, with whom we relate. And we'll thank you for it in Jesus' name. Amen.
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0: If you want to be the kind of person that has a heart after God, a person whose heart is for the heart of God, who wants to walk in such a way that you fulfill the will of God for your life and that you're pleasing to God, it begins with a desire and a hunger and thirst for the Word of God. This is the fuel. This is the fuel that feeds the hunger, listen, in our heart to be the kind of person God wants us to be. Because we see the kind of persons that God was pleased with in the Scriptures. And the person with a heart after God is a person whose priority is their personal relationship with Him. And when I look around and see how people think and how they live their lives and oftentimes claim to be Christians, I know in my heart that they've missed it, because there's nothing about a personal, intimate relationship with God. And that can happen to anybody's life. We can, in this day and time, with so much turmoil and things going on and things to be concerned about, it's easy to drift. We can't afford to let ourselves drift from the teachings of the Word of God.
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9: 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You got to walk back in that room. You got to look your spouse in the eye and say, we're struggling. Can we talk? 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
16: Occasionally, but very rarely, life delivers moments that clearly feel monumental, even providential. It's as though God orchestrated all the key elements, like stars lining up in the skies, and something dramatic occurs that changes history forever. Today on Insight for Living, Chuck Swindoll describes one such moment. In his biographical study of Esther, he'll show us how this woman of strength and dignity walked hand in hand with destiny. Chuck is teaching from the first and second chapter of the book that bears her name, and he titled today's message, There She Goes, Miss Persia.
17: God not only moves in unusual ways, He also moves, I'm convinced, on uneventful days. I think He is just as involved in the mundane events as He is in the miraculous. I believe His hand is in it all. Let me illustrate from the Scriptures a perfect example of an unknown young woman whose life had nothing to do with the events we're going to spend our time looking at for the next number of minutes. And yet in God's tapestry, He was weaving together an unknown orphaned young woman into the life of the most powerful man in the Persian Empire. My Bible is open to one of the most least read sections of the Scriptures, the book of Esther. Like the story begins, now it took place in the days of Ahasuerus, the same one who reigned from India to Ethiopia over 127 provinces. He gave a banquet. Now, there's nothing new about banquets in nobility. That's common, standard operating procedure. He gave a banquet, however, that was like no other banquet. Observe the size of it. It was for all his princes and attendants, army officers of Persia, so there was military brass as well as nobility, the nobles and the princes of his provinces being in his presence. When he displayed the riches of his royal glory and the splendor of his great majesty for many days. Now look, 180 days. We're talking 6 months of banqueting. He invited, however, another group and a larger group to a second banquet on the heels of the first. When those days were completed, we read in verse 5, the same king gave another banquet, and it lasted 7 days. It was for all the people who were present in Susa, the capital, from the greatest to the least in the court of the garden of the king's palace. So now he opens the doors and lets anybody in, from the least to the greatest, and they must have come by the hundreds, maybe by the thousands. Think of that place. 7 days. Drinks were served in golden vessels of various kind, and the royal wine was plentiful according to the king's bounty. Hold nothing back. Bring it on. Let them have all they want for 7 days. This went on. The queen wasn't there. Apparently, in the king's orders, there would not be the presence of Queen Vashti and her friends. So verse 9 tells us she gave a banquet for the women in the palace which belonged to King Ahasuerus. So in another part of this palace, she held her banquet. On the seventh day, when the heart of the king was merry with wine, the guy was soused. He was drunk. And while he was in this drunken, unrestrained mental state, he makes a command to his wise men, that are at least listed here, the seven eunuchs who served in his presence. And this is what he commanded. They were to bring Queen Vashti before the king, her royal crown, the original says turban, whatever. She was to wear her royal headpiece in order to display her beauty to the people and the princes, for she was beautiful. You can count on this. When Scripture says she's beautiful, it really means it. It isn't trying to show favor toward her because she's a queen. If she was ugly, it would probably say she was ugly. But when it says she's beautiful, it means she was a knockout. And she was to come wearing her royal headdress, and she was to display her beauty for all of his half-drunk friends to see. Now, some Jewish scholars wrestle with what this means. Some suggest it simply meant she was to come unveiled, which would have been scandal enough in a Persian court. Others suggest that she was to come wearing only her crown, which would have been another kind of scandal. She said no. Queen Vashti, verse 12, refused to come at the king's command. Alexander White, a writer of Old Testament and New Testament characters, does a masterful job with the book of Esther, lifting a little section from what he has written. Whatever the royal order that came to her out of the banqueting hall exactly was, the brave queen refused to obey it. Her beauty was her own and her husband's. It was not for open show among hundreds of half-drunk men. I shall leave this part of the unsavory story veiled up in all the restrained and dignified language of the sacred writer. Doesn't that sound like something written in the 19th century? Isn't that beautiful? I won't let my imaginations run wild. Well, not being Alexander White, I did. And... I'll tell you what, I admire Vashti. I admire Queen Vashti. Since when does submission mean that the wife is a sexual pawn in the carnal desires of her husband, no matter what they may be? It was never God's design that a wife submit to whatever extreme whims a husband may entertain. To carry out evil desires from his mind is to rob a woman of her dignity. And to display her before a public that would have nothing in mind but lust is not submission, it's slavery. And it's still slavery. And it isn't right. And I applaud Vashti for her courageous decision. Marriage does not give a husband the right or the license to fulfill his basest fantasies by using his wife as a thing. I think I'm about unshockable, having been in ministry, but every once in a while I have to suck in my breath in a bit of shock when I hear what some men demand of their wives, calling it submission. It is really a shame. Be careful, men, what you command of the woman God has given you. Be certain that it doesn't assault her dignity as a person and turn a lovely human being into a sexual thing for you or for others to watch. Well, Queen Vashti's words enraged the king. He absolutely couldn't stand it. Remember, he's drunk. Verse 12 tells us the king became very angry and his wrath burned within him. Naturally, in this condition, he's got men around who want to do nothing more than please him, regardless of what it would require. And so he said to the wise men who understood the times, men who were close to him, and they are described, or at least they are named in verse 14, not to be confused with the eunuchs mentioned earlier. Those who were close to him, seven princes of Persia and Media who had access to the king's presence and sat in the first place in the kingdom. These would be his cabinet, his advisors, if a king would ever submit to such. His question is, according to law, what is to be done with Queen Vashti? Because she did not obey the command of King Ahasuerus delivered by the eunuchs. What are we going to do? What's our game plan? In the presence of the king and the princes, Memucan said this. By the way, one of my sources, interesting enough, said there's extra biblical literature to prove that Memucan had trouble at home. And he naturally would use this as an opportunity to give his wife a message indirectly stamped with the signet of the king's ring. And so he said, Queen Vashti has wronged not only the king, but all the princes and all the peoples who are in all the provinces of King Ahasuerus. I would say that's a little overreaction, wouldn't you? But he says it nevertheless. The queen's conduct will become known to all the women, causing them to look with contempt on their husbands, saying, King Ahasuerus commanded Queen Vashti to be brought into his presence, and she didn't come. You see, the fear, obviously, is that before long, all women will be doing what Queen Vashti has done, and the men will lose control of their wives. And this day, the ladies of Persia and Media who have heard of the queen's conduct will speak in the same way to all the king's princes. And there will be plenty of contempt and anger. Can't you hear this all men's gathering as they are all agree? Yeah, that's right, man. My wife's like that. Man, she hears about Vashti. She's going to go nuts. She's already a rebel, but she's going to get absolutely out on and on and on. And finally, he's got the king all ready for his suggestion. If it pleases the king, Let a royal edict be issued by him, and let it be written in the laws of the Medes and the Persians. Remember, that's the law that's never changed. So that it cannot be repealed, that Vashti should come no more into the presence of King Ahasuerus. Now, that was his right. He certainly had the right to say, that's it, curtains. You've seen the last of me, lady. You're gone. So directly, this edict had to do with his own home and his own marriage. But he goes further. Let the king give her royal position to another who is more worthy than she. Now, right about now, you're probably thinking, what in the world does all of this have to do with righteous things? I mean, I am trying to find Esther in this book, and I can't find. All I've got is a banquet and a king and more than 6 months of drinking and display of carnal appetites. And wait a minute. Remember what we said? God not only moves in mysterious ways, he moves in mundane days. His hand is not removed from this scene. Did you notice what I just read? Vashti will be gone, and let the king give her position to another more worthy than she. Enter Esther. But what you have to remember is that Esther doesn't have the foggiest idea of this little chamber of men with their little minds working out their little frustrations regarding their own homes. Esther is about her business, living her life just like your daughter and mine, or your son and mine, or you and I are living our lives today, knowing nothing of a chamber where they are meeting that will have something to do, quite possibly, with our entire future. This is the beauty of the Christian life. This is the wonder of God's sovereignty. He works in these remarkable ways, moving and pushing and changing minds until he brings even, let me say it, out of the most carnal and secular of settings, a decision that will set our course anew. We're going to see that all the way through this book, and I love it. So little is said of this. We live in such an ultra-Christian mentality that we think God is asleep when it comes to nations, or God is out of touch when it comes to carnal banquets, or God wrings his hands when it comes to godless rulers who make decisions that are so unfair, in fact, so rash and even stupid. Trust me. God is at work, even in an ancient scene like Persia. Look at verse 20. They go a little further in the edict than I think would be practically possible to require. When the king's edict, which he shall make, is heard throughout all his kingdom, great as it is, then all women will give honor to their husbands, great and small. I'm not sure about that. And this word pleased the king and the princes, and the king did as Memucan proposed. He sent letters to all the king's provinces, to each province according to its script, and to every people according to their language. Notice what it says. Every man shall be the master in his own house, and the one who speaks in the language of his own people. He'll be in charge, and he will speak for the family. Now, I want to ask you a question. Since when did a letter from the king make any wife submissive? Okay? I'm all for submission, as long as it's biblical kind of submission. I'm all for the husband being the leader of the home, as long as it's God's kind of leader, set forth in Scripture, not some wild fundamentalistic concept of leadership and submission. I'm all for those roles, and I believe in them, and I preach them every chance I get. But the perversion of such, or the requirement of such, always amazes me. Since when did legislation bring about submission? Certainly from some king no one had ever met, or very few of them. Nevertheless, it goes out, and the plan begins to unfold. Back to Alexander White. Let us take heed to note that the sacred writer's whole point is this, that the divine hand was, all the time, overruling Ahasuerus's brutality, Vashti's brave womanliness, and Esther's beauty. And her elevation into Vashti's vacant seat, all this, more than all this, to work together for the deliverance and the well-being of the remnant of Israel that still lay dispersed in the vast empire of Persia. Wow, is that great? God's heart is on his people, a remnant in Persia, away from Zion. He must preserve them from extinction. That requires decisions from the top, and that requires one of his people to be there, namely Esther, who will someday be sitting beside Ahasuerus, whom she doesn't even know today. After these things, the next chapter begins. For a moment, if you will allow me, put your index finger here at Esther 2 and turn ahead to Proverbs chapter 21. Job, Psalms, Proverbs 21. Here it is. Verse 1. Here is a verse that is seldom mentioned, but it needs to be underscored today. The king's heart is like channels of water in the hand of the Lord. He turns it wherever he wishes. Isn't that beautiful? Here's King Ahasuerus, who is written on the stones that have been unearthed, the king of the world. And all he is a little tributary in the hands of Almighty God. He will move his heart wherever he, capital H, wishes. And I got news for all of us, in case we've forgotten, God is in no hurry. You've discovered that, haven't you? You know, we all think if God's in this, he'll change things. Like, within an hour or so. Certainly by sundown. Absolutely by the end of the week. No. I've said nothing about timing. God does not go by the human clock. Compared to the works of mankind, God is extremely deliberate and painfully slow. He moves ever so slowly. I'm not original in this, but God's wheels grind slowly and exceedingly fine. Don't worry. Get a big picture today. Put your anxieties on hold. God is at work. If he is able to move the heart of the king like little channels and of water coming from the reservoir, then believe me, he's able to reshape and rechannel lives that right now you think are long gone, lost, and calling their own shots. No, not at all. Now, Esther chapter 2. Quickly now, back to Esther chapter 2. After these things, that's enough to make you go back to sleep. Having done all of this, we're back to the palace. So what? After what things? Oh, wait a minute. When you read your Bibles, pay attention to little particles, to opening lines, to that which the average reader would say, let's get on to what's exciting. Pause and look. I did that. I've been studying this for some time, and I found that after these things is pregnant with meaning. It is full of truth. Remember what I told you to put on the back burner in chapter 1? In the third year of his reign. Now, when I read after these things, I thought, well, fourth year of his reign. How about the end of the third year of his reign? And I began to read through the chapter, and I didn't find any help until I came to verse 16 of chapter 2, where Esther, who wins the Miss Persia contest, Esther is taken to King Ahasuerus to his royal palace in the 10th month, which is the month Tebeth, in the 7th year of his reign. You're telling me 4 years have gone by in between chapters 1 and 2. So I thought, what happened during those 4 years? Learn a little history. Ahasuerus, also known as King Xerxes, reigned, and you count backwards because it's B.C., from 486 to 465 B.C. 486 to 465. The events of chapter 1 must have happened 483, because it's in the third year. The events of chapter 2 must have occurred 479, since it's 7 years from when he begins, right? What happened in 480-479? Well, that's a great question. I'm glad you asked. History books tell us that this particular king, whom the books call Xerxes, and I quote, made an ambitious but disastrous attempt to conquer Greece. He returned defeated. So, after these things, he led an expedition to wipe out this growing giant on the surface, Greece, and he was defeated. And like a dog that's been whipped, he tucked his tail between his legs and went yiping back to Susa, the capital, lonely. And he opened the doors of the palace. And there was no lovely wife to greet him with arms outstretched. No comforting words of understanding. For the first time, he has been defeated on the battlefield. There's nothing good on the stove in the kitchen. And he's lonely.
16: Xerxes returned from his greatest defeat to an empty palace, a king that was powerful beyond measure, but he was profoundly alone. It's a reminder that position and possessions never fill the hollow places that only God can reach. 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
6: Too often, Christians are spectators rather than committed followers. Many are unwilling to sacrifice, to pay the expensive price of surrendering their lives and their possessions to Jesus. We need to commit to his cause and pay any price to follow him. 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Pastor Lutzer, you're teaching about the high price of commitment to Christ as we learn together from John chapter 12. I suspect Mary Magdalene gave all she had when she poured that expensive perfume on the feet of Jesus.
7: Dave, exactly. Jesus said that she gave all that she had. You know, oftentimes we may give something and be quite proud of ourselves, but we forget the fact that the thing that really impresses Jesus is when we give from the heart and we give very generously, and she certainly models that for us. You know, I'm holding in my hands a book entitled Grace Awakening by Chuck Swindoll. And I want to read some of the chapter titles. One is Grace, the Free Gift. Another title, Isn't Grace Risky? Undeservedly Yet Unconditionally Loved, Squaring Off Against Legalism. Here's the reason I believe.

0: this book is so important. You know, oftentimes we think of the book of James, which says that false teachers use the grace of God as an excuse for licentiousness. Now, that's an old word that basically means immorality, because they're saying to themselves, oh, I'm under grace, and so I can do what I wish. What Chuck Swindoll does is this. It helps us to see grace in a balanced way. And I think that this book is going to be a great blessing. And at the end of this message, I'm going to be giving you some contact info so that it can be yours. Here's what I want you to do. I want you to read it, share it with others, and you'll be blessed. And you'll discover this, that it is grace that motivates us to righteousness, to commitment, and to make sure that our hearts are in fellowship with God. For now, I want you to listen, but be prepared for some info that could be life-changing for you.
1: First lesson is that commitment costs. The second lesson is that commitment pays. It pays. What benefits did Mary receive as a result of this experience? Well, for one thing, she blessed a lot of people. You wish that they'd have accepted the blessing with a little bit more dignity. But the Bible says in John that the fragrance filled the whole house. Isn't that beautiful? I mean, you take a pint of genuine, pure, concentrated spikenard, and you pour it over the body of Jesus Christ, and the whole house is filled with the fragrance. What a beautiful thing. To think that that fragrance was blessing the lives of everyone that was in the house and giving that house an attractiveness that other houses on that block didn't have. That's one thing, is she blessed the lives of others, but also, and more importantly, she received the commendation and the defense of Christ. I love this passage. It says that this perfume has been wasted. It might have been sold for over 300 denarii and given to the poor, and they were scolding her. Verse 6, but Jesus said, let her alone. Why do you bother her? She has done a good deed for me. And then Jesus said, she did this in anticipation of my burial, and wherever the gospel is preached, this story is going to be preached. And my message today is a fulfillment of Jesus Christ's words. Many commentators look at this passage and they say, you know, I don't think that Mary knew that Jesus was going to die. She didn't have that in her mind that she was doing this, anointing him previously or before his burial. She just did it, and then Jesus gave the act that extra meaning. That's a possibility. Maybe she didn't quite know what she was doing. I like to think that the commentators are wrong. Remember that this is the Mary who sat at the feet of Jesus Christ and she heard his word. Jesus never had a better listener than Mary. And I'd like to think that Mary knew a whole lot more possibly than the disciples did, that there at the feet of Jesus Christ, she knew that he was going to die. And in those days, the body, after it was dead, was taken and washed, and then it was perfumed. And she was doing this in anticipation of his death and his burial. And she perhaps knew what she was doing. But then Jesus did say something that she couldn't have possibly anticipated. He said to her, wherever the gospel is preached, he said, this story is going to be preached too as a memorial to her. That she could have never dreamt about. Think that 2,000 years later, we'd be talking about the event. Isn't it wonderful how you do something for the Lord Jesus Christ, and Jesus is the one that adds to it in ways that you can never possibly anticipate? You do a good deed and you don't know it, but perhaps God has set up a whole string of dominoes, and you hit one of those dominoes and you find a whole series of good events that flow from one decent, sane, loving act that was done without any fanfare, and you find out that it has repercussions in eternity. That's just like God, isn't it? It is said that in India there are some weavers who weave their best clothes and rugs in the dark. They just sit there in the dark and they do it best that way. And it is only later when the shutters are opened and when the light comes in that you begin to see what they've been up to. And that's the way it is going to be in the day of judgment. All kinds of little acts done by Sunday school teachers here at the Moody Church that have gone unnoticed. But the encouragement that the Sunday school teachers give to the children. All kinds of little deeds of kindness, somebody helping somebody else, giving them money because they have need, and nobody knows about it. But those kindnesses done in the name of Jesus and for his glory, someday the light is going to come on and we're going to find out what people have been up to, and we will see that the insignificant things that are done are going to be adequately and beautifully rewarded. It's just like Jesus to give somebody a lot more than they'd have ever anticipated. So commitment costs, commitment also pays. Also, commitment gives. Here we have to go back to the story itself. How did Mary give to Christ? First of all, she gave very generously. Oh, I can imagine a lot of people who'd have thought about anointing Jesus Christ and taking an eyedropper and wondering how many drops they should give him so that they look good and yet not have to give everything to him. Isn't that the way we sometimes serve Christ? But the economics of common sense and the economics of love oftentimes do not fit together. Love says, do it spontaneously, do it graciously, do it wondrously, because the very privilege is an awesome one to serve Jesus. And so you don't hold back. You simply say, if it's for Christ, let's do it. That's what real love is. It's that cool, calculating commitment that says, I don't want to get too involved. That's the kind of commitment that is lukewarm, about which God speaks so clearly in the book of Revelation. You know that a girl despises a guy who has money and yet is very cheap towards her. He may be loaded with money, he can get a new car, but when it comes to buying a flower, he takes one that is a couple of days old that was on sale at Kmart. Stingy. And so he tries to make up for it by telling her over and over again that he really loves her. Isn't that the way we are with Christ? My Jesus, I love thee. I know thou art mine. But somehow our hearts are really, really not in tune with giving toward him. We hold back. And so Mary gave generously. The Bible is very clear that God loves a cheerful giver. And you've heard it said many times that the word cheerful is hilarious. This was hilarity. I mean, there she is. She takes the flask and she breaks it and she allows this perfume to go over the body of Jesus Christ in its entirety. And everybody is scolding her and mocking her, but she's having a blast. This is Christ. He's worth it. Why should we hold back when we speak about commitment to the one who is willing to go to the cross and die for us? So it was a generous gift. Also, it was a painful gift. What do I mean by painful? Well, I'd like to think of the fact that in that flask there was all this fragrance which could not possibly be released until the flask was broken. Some people think that she broke only the seal. That's a possibility. The other possibility is that she broke the entire bottle, because it was customary in those days that if you had a very important person use a flask or even a jar, it was broken later so that it could never be used again. I tend to think that Mary took the whole thing and she used something else and she broke it discreetly, but just allowed all of it to pour onto Jesus. And I would like you to think for a moment of the fact that we as believers are really flasks. And inside of us is the perfume called Christ. This is consistent with Scripture. Paul says that we are a fragrance to the world. We are to allow the fragrance of God to permeate not only church life, which is where it should begin, but really to affect the entire world. Because I'll tell you why. The world is walking in death. And no matter how much fun they seem to be having, and no matter how good it appears that they are having it, inwardly there is a deadness. There is a spiritual numbness. And so they look to us as believers in Jesus Christ to provide that fragrance, to season their world in such a way that the sting and the harshness of the reality of what it's like out there, and all of us know what it's like out there, would be taken away by the mellow, loving scent of a committed Christian. But you know that there is no way in the world that we can possibly allow that fragrance to come out unless we break. Unless we break. The church, individual believers, contain the fragrance of Christ. We are the treasure. We have the treasure in earthen vessels, the Bible says. But the fragrance is released through breaking. And breaking comes by wasting. The text says, why this waste? The disciples said, why this waste? I want you to think for a moment of your spiritual gift. That's been our emphasis during these weeks. I want you to think of it as that flask. God has given you a divine ability for service so that you can do something that nobody else is really able to do. God made you unique and He gifted you for service. And that's what life is all about. That's why your primary responsibility is to serve God. After all, God has given you the equipment with which to serve Him. If you're a believer, He has redeemed you so that you might serve Him. What could possibly compete for such an honor? But some of you, I fear, have that gift in the flask. You're playing it close to the vest. You're playing it safe. You say, I don't want to get involved. I don't want to touch the lives of other people because that demands sacrifice. I want to just make sure that that perfume is within me and that I am content. When the Holy Spirit of God says there is no way for you to be all that Christ intended you to be unless the fragrance is released. And that only happens through crushing. It only happens through breaking. It only happens through yielding. Saying, Jesus, here it is in its entirety. All of us, I think, have met Christians, you have and I have, who are absolutely convinced that they are never going to open up to God. Maybe they've been hurt. Maybe they've gone through a series of experiences that have been negative. Maybe they have long ago lost their faith and confidence in God and His people and His promises. And they say to themselves, I just dare you, God. I dare you to get through to me. I dare you. There's not much that can be said under those conditions except that we might be able to plead with people to say, open your life to God so that the fragrance can come out. It's there if you're a Christian. There is more potential in your life than you could have ever possibly realized. You have no way how that your life can be the fragrance that can fill an entire home, the home in which you live. Your life can fill the entire room in your Sunday school classroom that you have responsibility for. Your life can fill any area that you are in with the fragrance of Christ. But there has to be release. And release always means a giving up of all of the things that we sometimes cherish and put ahead of Christ. And what God is asking us to do today is to simply let go and say, we want the fragrance of Christ to break forth at any cost, no matter how much is involved. Let me ask you a question. What would it cost you if Jesus were really and truly, absolutely and totally number one in your life? How much would it cost you? How much of your time would it cost you? How much of your money would it cost you? How much of your commitment would it cost you? How much of your social life would it cost you? What would it mean to say, I want to love Christ even as Mary loved Christ, hilariously, joyfully, recklessly? What would it cost you? When I think of all that Christ has done for us and I think of the breaking of this flask, I can't help but think of the words of Christ. Whoso saves his life, loses it. The people who play it close to the vest, who play it safe, are the ones that are going to be the losers in the end. The people who don't play it safe, the people who go for broke, the people who say, if it's for Jesus, let's do it, they're the ones that are going to be rewarded. Hang on to your little flask, keep it in your hip pocket, you lose it. Smash it in the presence of Christ, you gain it. You know that there is only one way that we can be all that God ever intended us to be, and that is the willingness to die to our own plans and desires. And in the New Testament, that is referred to as the cross. And before Jesus died, he said, except a corn of wheat fall into the ground and die, it abides alone. But if it dies, it's going to bring forth much fruit.

There is a death to die, and it's a death to self. And when we die it, we become alive to Christ. There is a legend about a bird which sings just once in its life more sweetly than any other creature on the face of the earth. From the moment it leaves the nest, it searches for a thorn tree and does not rest until it has found one. Then, singing among the savage branches, it impales itself upon the longest, sharpest spine. And dying, it rises above its own agony to out-carol the lark and the nightingale. It has just one superlative song, but existence itself is the price. But the whole world stills to listen, and God in his heaven smiles, for the best is only bought at the cost of great pain. And I might add, at the cost of death. Let me speak to the 50% of you, if the statistics are accurate, who are not involved actively with Christ. What do you think God is going to say to you someday? Do you think he's going to say to you, "Well done, thou good and faithful servant, for thou hast listened to 4,400 messages. Enter into the joy of my Lord." Think that's what he's going to say. Do you think he's going to say, "Well done, thou good and faithful servant, for thou hast come to church many times and thou hast sung many times." But if your heart is far from Christ, that isn't what he's going to say. What God is calling us to do today as a church is to say, if Jesus Christ is number one, what changes have to take place in my life? I can't simply come and listen to sermon after sermon after sermon after sermon. I can't do that. Jesus did a whole lot more for me than that. I can't simply play at this business of being a Christian. I've got to go for broke. I've got to smash the bottle. I've got to do the whole thing because he's worth every little ounce of my strength and power and energy. That's what commitment to Jesus Christ really means. And if we are going to impact this city of Chicago, that's the kind of commitment we are going to need from every single member and every single attender from the top to the bottom. It's the kind of love that spills out fragrance because we've been smashed, we've been broken, we have said no to ourselves and yes to Christ, whatever the cost. Let's pray. How many of you are willing to say today, "Pastor Lutzer, in light of what you've preached on, I know that there are things in my life that I have to change. And by God's grace, I'm going to change them." Would you raise your hand if you fit into that category? All over the auditorium, people are raising their hands. That's fine now, you can put them down. But I want to say to those of you who raised your hands, will you promise me, will you promise God that whatever he has said to you, you will do no matter what the cost is? Will you promise him that and then do it? We're fighting battles in the world, in society, that are so great that this is no time for half-hearted commitment. There's no time for that, folks. The world is being overrun by evil. We're either going to do it or we're not going to do it. We're either going to be committed or we're not going to be committed. Let's pray. Father, we ask that you will enable each person who has raised his or her hand to follow through with whatever you require. We ask that very graciously you might not let them go until they have done it, whatever that cost may be. And we pray, Father, that you might help each of us to break the flask. If we keep it, we lose it. Give it away, we gain it. That the fragrance of Christ may be seen among us.

0: We ask in Jesus' name. Amen.
1: My friend, today I'm Pastor Lutzer. In a moment, I'm going to be closing in prayer again because I believe that God has spoken to all of our hearts about the need for commitment, a need for dealing with sin. You know what the Bible says? It says that the grace of God which brings salvation has appeared to all men, teaching us to deny ungodliness and worldly lusts. We must understand that grace needs to be understood in a balanced way. It saves us, but it gives us no excuse for living for ourselves or for licentiousness, to use an old term. I'm holding in my hands a book written by Chuck Swindoll entitled Grace Awakening. I'd love for you to have a copy because it will help you to balance what grace is all about biblically. 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Did I say that too quickly? I want to give it to you again, because I believe that this book will be a great blessing and a help. 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The name of the book, Grace Awakening, Balanced View of Grace in a World of Confusion. And now, in light of God's grace, in light of the opportunities that He gives us, I'm going to lead all of us in prayer. Father, thank you for this blessed story. Thank you that Mary loved you so much she gave all that she had. And we ask in Jesus' name that you'll teach us as to what that means in our own lives. For those who are struggling with sin, for those, Father, who are withholding what really belongs to you, speak to all of us. And we pray that the grace of God, which brings salvation, will enable us to live successfully, victoriously, and for your glory for as many days as you have given us. And we thank you in Jesus' name. Amen.
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3: American Family News, I'm Rusty Pugh. America's employers delivered a surprising 115,000 new jobs last month, despite an economic shock from the Iran war. Hiring was better than the 65,000 that economists had expected, though it decelerated from the 185,000 jobs created in March. The unemployment rate remained at a low, 4.3%. A trade court striking down the tariffs President Trump imposed after his Supreme Court defeat in February. Lillian Wu reports.
4: Small businesses sued in a split three-judge panel of the Court of International Trade in New York Thursday found these latest tariffs, 10% across the board, were not justified. The president telling reporters nothing surprises him with the courts.
5: We had one very positive vote. We had two radical left judges that voted against it.
4: Plaintiffs calling this an important win for American companies that rely on global manufacturing to deliver safe and affordable products. The administration is expected to appeal. Lillian Wu, Fox News.
3: Border Czar Tom Homan is threatening to deploy, quote, more ICE agents than you've ever seen before into New York, after Governor Kathy Hochul promised to sign a set of bills to limit the state's cooperation with federal immigration enforcement to only criminal matters. Homan says that endangers cooperation with local jails and puts more roadblocks in the way of President Trump's immigration agenda.
6: So rather than one agent taking the custody of one bad guy in the safety and security of a jail, which is safer for the officer, safer for the alien, and safer for the community, she's going to allow him to be released back in the street.
3: A black conservative leader says the call by a black city council member in Seattle to carve out a budget to cater to only blacks is the true meaning of racism.
7: Joy Hollingsworth is president of the Seattle City Council, and recently she revealed that she works with two budgets, one for her district and the other, the black budget. She also called on black residents to unite as the most powerful political party in Seattle. Terrace Todd is a former Trump White House Education Department appointee who now serves as director of outreach and coalitions for the Project 21 Black Leadership Network.

0: And I do believe, based on her statements of having a black budget, it's them saying that we can no longer trust leftist policies to have our best interest at heart. And it's really unfortunate because there's also more government dependency. It's them saying that we can only depend on ourselves and we want you guys to carve out your budget just to cater to us. And so that is a true meaning of racism, right?
1: Todd says it's a double standard.
0: It'd be best for us if they just simply come out and tell us we want to be segregated again. I wish they would just come out and say it instead of start playing around with this thing and start saying, you know, we need to have a black budget or we want reparations or whatever, or we want our lines drawn so that it only protects black people or whatever. Just say that you want to go back to a segregated time in this country.
1: I'm Chad Groening.
2: Gas prices have reached over $4.50 a gallon average across the country, with some states averaging more than $5 a gallon. National Energy Dominance Council Executive Director Jared Agin says this surge is temporary and that President Trump will bring prices back down soon.
3: Do not underestimate the president and his power to bring prices down. He's already done it once. He did it last year. We have full expectation the president can do it again. He knows how to do it. And by opening up things like Venezuela, he's going to do the exact same thing up in Alaska. We're making moves.
2: President Trump releasing a batch of government documents related to UFOs today. The first release does not include the 46 videos that Congress ordered the Department of War to release to the public. Peter Ducey has more.
4: This is the first big batch of UFO disclosure ordered by President Trump. Some of the clips and videos on there have popped up different places before. Some of them have not. All of these videos have gone live on war.gov/UFO, and a White House official tells Fox First, while past administrations sought to discredit or dissuade the American people, President Trump is focused on providing maximum transparency to the public, who can ultimately make up their own minds about the information contained in these files.
2: And oil traded modestly higher early today after falling earlier. Brent crude, the international standard, gained 69 cents to more than $100 per barrel. For American Family News, I'm Rusty Pugh.
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1: Welcome to the highlight. 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
2: What's the show? Are you smarter than a fifth grader? Are you? Yes, I am smarter. Ask those fifth graders some parent questions, things that we got to deal with. All right, fifth grader, child A and child B are fighting over child A's toy. Now, you're not sure if child A was playing with it or child B was playing with it, and child A is just being a control freak, hadn't played with that in 2 years. As they're fighting over it, the toy flies out, hits child C in the face, who's now bleeding. Solve that, fifth grader. Solve that. Here's a bonus question. You just got laid off your job. Your wife calls, says child D is on the way. Pencils ready!
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Arkansas at 9:50 a.m. on May 8th, 2026, effective until 10:50 a.m.

Hello. We would like to invite you to the First Baptist Church in Calico Rock, Arkansas, a place where the Word of God is preached without compromise. 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

Dr. Larry Hutton will be ministering at Kingdom Life Ministries on Sunday, May 17th, 10 a.m. and 5 p.m., located at 1042 Highland Circle, Mountain Home, Arkansas, at the Food Bank. After lunch, they will be showing the services that will be taking place in Washington, D.C. for Rededicate 250. All are welcome to join in worship as they rededicate our nation back to God.

0: American Family News. I'm Rusty Pugh. Virginia's Supreme Court rules its voter-approved redistricting plan violated the state constitution.
1: Virginia's state Supreme Court found Democratic lawmakers violated the state's demand that they take two votes in two separate sessions of the General Assembly before submitting a constitutional amendment to voters. They say that was not done in this case. The justices wrote, the violation irreparably undermines the integrity of the resulting referendum vote and renders it null and void. Virginia had redrawn their congressional map, so Democrats were favored in four additional seats, bringing the total of left-leaning seats in the state to 10, leaving Republicans just one. Without those seats in the redistricting wars, Republicans are left with a much higher advantage. Jessica Rosenthal, Fox News.
0: The U.S. economy created more jobs than expected last month. Madeline Rivera has the numbers.
2: This is a big jump from what economists had predicted. They had anticipated a gain of about 60,000 jobs. The Labor Department now reporting the job market grew by 115,000 in April. The unemployment rate was unchanged at 4.3%. There were gains in healthcare, transportation, and retail trade. Overall, this is a sign of the labor market's resiliency despite high gas prices because of the war in Iran. The report gives the Federal Reserve some key insight ahead of their meeting next month. The Fed kept rates unchanged again last week, but that meeting showed there's a growing split among the members over how the Fed can keep talking about possible cuts.
0: The USDA introducing new guidelines for SNAP retailers, increasing the focus on staple foods like meat and vegetables. Agriculture Secretary Brooke Rollins announcing the changes, increasing the amount of food staple items retailers have to carry.
3: Instead of only stocking 12 real food staple items, if you're going to accept the taxpayer dollar under the SNAP program, you now have to stock at least 28 of those real foods. We're closing the loopholes. Before, if you had jelly on your shelf, that counted for a fruit. And if you had jerky hanging there, that counted for a protein like a rotisserie chicken. But no more.
0: Tensions rise in the Middle East as the U.S. and Iranian forces exchange fire in the Strait of Hormuz. President Trump says the ceasefire is still in effect. Lucas Tomlinson is in Dubai with more on the story.
4: UAE air defenses were active this morning, shooting down two incoming missiles and three drones. They wounded three people here in the Emirates. Now in Rome, Secretary of State Marco Rubio explained why the U.S. forces launched those counterattacks ashore inside Iran for the first time since the ceasefire went into effect in the last month. Now here, the U.S. warships Iran tried to sink in the Strait of Hormuz, all guided missile destroyers, USS Truxtun, USS Mason, USS Rafael Peralta. Iran launching its attack while the warships were making an outbound transit of the Strait of Hormuz. All the Iranian incoming was shot down, we're told.
0: Dr. Alex McFarland has big plans for summer. Chris Woodward explains.
5: McFarland is once again having summer camps, or equip retreats, as he calls them. Participants get a biblical worldview and lessons about being a good citizen.
6: We talk about America because, a lot of, sometimes some of my fellow clergy, they say, I don't ever speak about culture, politics. No, till we get to heaven, we got to live somewhere. And for 99% of us, it's the USA. And so we talk to kids about the gospel and being a disciple, but we talk about being a citizen and America.
5: McFarland asked for prayer. Last November, more than 600 teenagers got saved at a rally.
6: And now many of the kids, they'll come multiple summers and they already are believers.
5: Equip retreats kick off in Montana May 31st through June 5th. Other retreats are planned for Iowa, Georgia, Florida, and North Carolina.
6: 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And at our Equip camps, I think we give it to them.
5: For more information, visit equipretreat.org. I'm Chris Woodward.
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10: There are no pots up the mountain. Each of the different religions say different things about different mountains. In fact, all of them, in different ways, urge us to work to get saved, to do our best. In only one is there Jacob's ladder. And I'm not talking of the Christian religion, whatever that might be. I'm talking of Christ.
11: Welcome to the God-Centered Life with Josh Moody, making our way through the book of Genesis, landing on chapter 28 today, verses 10 through 22. We're calling this study Stairway to Heaven, and it's part of our larger God-Centered Life series. Josh Moody is senior pastor of College Church, which is located in Wheaton, Illinois. Thanks for joining us today. Josh, we're going to mention the Zeppelin song in the Stairway to Heaven in the course of this study, because why wouldn't you, obviously? Where the chorus of that song talks about buying a stairway to heaven. Now, it sounds like from that teaser clip that we're tying Jacob's dream into the prevalence of buying our way into heaven today.
12: Yeah, it's the Christian faith is the absolute opposite to religiosity, which is religiosity is buying your way up or working your way up, and Jacob's ladder is it's the other way.
11: Fantastic. Now, there are a few technical challenges with the early portion of the sermon recorded back in 2006, but that only lasts a few minutes, so thanks for your patience, and we'll get into the body of our study here very shortly. This is Genesis 28, Stairway to Heaven. Here's Josh.
10: Apart from the obvious word association, the much-parodied lyrics of Stairway to Heaven touch on a central religious theme, which the Bible here is actually addressing. Are different religious traditions merely sort of superficial, on the surface renditions of deep human intuitions about God, when really, if we could ascend the stairway to heaven, we should find that behind all stands the one God. There are many different religions in the world, and who is to say that one path up the mountain is better than any other? Christians, people who are involved in one denomination or another, may appropriately, we're told, worship God in any way, in the way they choose, but they may not claim that that God that they choose and the way that they choose to worship him, they may not claim that he is the only God. This is Jacob's ladder, not Jacob's ladders. This is fulfilled in Christ, who uniquely in all world religions came as God to us, not calling on us to ascend to God. Once we begin to see this, and we realize that this dream of God is the fulfillment for all these human dreams which we pervert in our own sinfulness, but so much better, so much pure, so much more right. Once we begin to see that, we also go to most naturally to speak up. Now, Jacob's response to this real dream is of course, most striking, and there are many different ways he could have reacted to such a startling stairway from heaven kind of experience. He models the correct response. If the dream behind the dream is God alone, the response to the real dream is to speak of God alone. You see, Jacob could have said many other things, just like he could have had many other dreams. He could have said many other things instead of what he declares to himself and out loud and in astonishment in verses 16 and 17 of our passage, as you see it there. I mean, Jacob could have said, instead of this, as we look down, what else could he have said? Jacob could have said, awesome, I'm going to get it all. He's been exiled. He must have been worried as to whether the blessing he had inappropriately connived and stolen was still really his. He could have easily focused in a materialistic, me-centered way upon the real state of the land he was promised, or the legacy of the descendants. Jacob could have said, awesome, what a trip, you know? On the whole encounter, in an inexperientialist, me-centered way. Jacob could have been slightly more sophisticated, and he could have said, awesome, I got to see God. He could have focused on the significance that it was him not his brother, perhaps, that got to have this experience of God, and he could have become puffed up in a theological, me-centered way. Jacob said, awesome God, in a profoundly God-centered way. Surely the Lord is in this place, and I was not aware of it. How awesome is this place? This is none other than the house of God. This is the gate of heaven. And I don't know what you think there. Jacob's theology may appear a little primitive here with his excitement about the place itself. But what blew his mind was, of course, that God was here, receiving his promise about the land from which he had just been banished. And he shows us how the correct response to renewed connection with God, oh, church, listen, is to speak of God and him alone. How much we need learn this, you and I. One of the better-known songs around at the moment is The Heart of Worship. It was written by a guy named Matt Redman out of a ministry called Soul Survivor. And there's actually a story behind the song that perhaps you know about. It's been told to me. I did a little bit of research on this week to find out the facts of it. There they were having worship songs as usual. But it gradually dawned on the church that there was something wrong with this worship experience which they were going through. Something had gone off track in church, and they weren't sure what it was. And the leaders began to reflect and pray about it, and the church began to feel, what's up? And bit by bit, they realized that the band had become performers, and the church was the audience, rather than, as they put it, all being performers and God the audience. And so they did something radical. They banned the band, as their webpage put it. They fired the worship leader, none other than Matt Redman, at least sort of symbolically. And they sat around, simply sharing a cappella songs, sitting in circles, until they'd got it. And then Matt Redman, saying worship leader, wrote this song. When the music fades, always stripped away, and I simply come. I'm coming back to the heart of worship, and it's all about you. It's all about you, Jesus. I'm sorry, Lord, for the thing I've made it. When it's all about you, it's all about you, Jesus. Now, we may not have quite the same temptations as Soul Survivor in their worship, but what thing have we made worship? Do we encounter God and speak of Saturday night football? Well, there's nothing wrong with football, though rugby is better. But do we treat our response to God like we would a response to a football game? You know, good play, not sure about that move. Or nice song, beautifully arranged, good tune, great illustration, enjoyed the exegesis, rather than us together encountering the fearful reality of God. He was afraid. Now, have you thought about that recently? How small you are and how big God is? Have you thought about death recently? One day we will all stand in his presence with knocking knees, no doubt. Have you pondered on the fearful reality of God, the judge of all? He was afraid. Have you reflected on the wonder of it all, that God in Christ came to save you? Or has that phrase just become hackneyed, no longer with meaning? Or has it become associated with the evangelical, kind of associated with a party political broadcast? When you hear born-again Christians, do you think party politics? Or has it become associated with a fake decision, people who do not live up to what they say they believe? Not with the sheer wonder of divine love, or love's excelling joy of heaven to earth come down. Because, you see, surely if we have thought about any of that at all recently, like the early disciples who could not stop, we're told in Acts, they couldn't stop speaking about what they have seen and heard. They didn't need any motivation to go out and tell people about Jesus. They couldn't stop doing it. They'd met him. If you go to a party sometime and you're standing around and you're feeling like a wallflower, try this technique. Go and find someone else. Ask them about what they do, what their hobby is. Find out their passion and then keep on asking them about it. And let them talk. And you could be there all night and you'll never feel like a wallflower again.
13: 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The third response coming up momentarily. But I wanted to make sure that you knew, if you consume a lot of content via podcasting, we are available on your favorite podcast app. Simply go there and do a search for God-Centered Life, and there we are. Might be more convenient for you. We hope that that's the case. Let's get back into Genesis now. Here's Josh.
10: We don't need to become evangelistic bores. We have no need to manipulate people's emotions or shove anything down anyone's throat. We don't believe in proselytism, if by that is meant the human art of getting someone to convert to a different religion. We eschew all such hidden techniques and pressure, but we set forth the truth plainly. We are faithful in our friendships. And we let the reality of having encountered the dream behind the dream pervade our social as well as Sunday being. And we pray that in God's good time, there will be opportunities to share. Now, I'm not putting anyone on a guilt trip here, but let me ask you this. If you have no desire even to share about Jesus, could it be that you need first of all to encounter that dream behind the dream? To realize that it is not by works, but a free gift of grace from God. To realize the beauty of his countenance, the glory of his Holy Spirit dwelling within all true Christians. And realize that there's no trip like the journey with God. Now, frankly, I think in my own life, passionate as I am to share about Jesus every opportunity I get, I think, though, that in my own life, that passion is diluted when I have not had enough bravery simply to enjoy God in private, prayer and the Bible, and be refilled with the water of life. So dream up, therefore speak up. But a response to the gospel of grace of Jacob's ladder fulfilled in Christ is insufficient, of course, if it is only a spoken response. We are to confess with our mouth, we're told, and believe in our heart. And so I am not simply asking for a verbal affirmation of the truth of God. I'm not simply asking for a verbal passion. Evangelical nominalism, just going through the motions of the subculture which you were brought up in, is not the dream. But a real evangelicalism, that is the gospel, that's what evangelical means, the gospel, the good news of Christ, that which takes root, puts down deep roots in our hearts, and therefore leads to changed lives. And so to wake up then, we need also third, as it were, stand up. And so Jacob at the end makes a strong commitment to follow God. You can see it there right at the end from verse 20 onwards. He said something that is a very strong commitment, doesn't it, to follow God. And you can see there he's arguing like this, isn't he? If God is committed to do all this, well, then I will commit all to him. The Lord will be my God, he says. Now, you may wonder a little bit about that if clause there, if this, then that. Well, that's not actually the conditional clause. Jacob is not bargaining with God. For God, of course, has just magisterially promised to be with him and look after him and return him to the promised land, no ifs or buts at all. But rather, it is the equivalent in terms of ideas with since. Since God will be with me, since God has said this, then the Lord will be my God. He could have cheapened God's grace and acted in presumption, not faith. He could have filled up his tank with God's promise and just slipped his life into cruise control. We have slogans today that summarize this very popular approach to Christianity. Here's one: let go and let God. Is that what Jacob says? Instead, Jacob reasons, if God did this, then I respond like this. God's doing this, therefore I'm going to go for it with God. It's not let go and let God, is it? Jacob could have taken out the map to the promised land, as it were, and treated God as an addition to his career plans for himself, made divine guidance an excuse for personal ambition, and put God in the co-pilot's seat, as I've heard people say. Jacob could have kept all the blessing for himself and misinterpreted the real blessing there is in the gospel, the dream behind the dream. He could have misinterpreted it all as a sort of blank check for fast cars and selfish lifestyles. Jacob could have done all these things which make Christianity a stumbling block, unnecessarily, make Christianity simply appear to be an appendage to a Western commercial lifestyle. Sometimes think our language betrays us. We listen to a preacher and we think, I'm not sure I buy into that. Isn't that interesting? And so Jacob shows us that the response to the real dream is not only to speak of God alone, but also to stand up sacrificially for God alone. Now, of course, when I think of sacrifice, I think of all that I have sacrificed for God. Going to a school with the first three known believers in total, I joined a Christian group called the School Christian Union Meeting, SCUM, colloquially known as SCUM. Enjoying the idea of seat-of-the-pants trial lawyer-like profession called barristers, in being a barrister in England, I went off on mission to a zone of the world with just recently ceased civil war. Thinking of a calling to word ministry, I followed my conscience out of the Anglican Church to the Baptist because I could not in good conscience baptize babies, and left behind beautiful buildings, though ironically enough, I seem to be preaching in one this morning. Just married, we scraped our pennies together in ministry. Following God's leading, we came out to America, that tea-forsaken land, and learnt how to murder our vows to be understood. If you're English, you understand that. You have to change how you speak sometimes. You should go to Stop and Shop as an Englishman in the first few months here. It's amazing. Oh, yes, I think of my sacrifice and what vanity it is. He who came as poor for me, would I not lift a finger for him? What foolishness it is. I remember one time listening to John Stott preach. He was coming towards the end of his sermon, and he said, sort of antiquarian, as by then he almost was, in his very advanced old age, and he said this: if I had my life again, I'd live it all for Christ. And of course, this made quite an impression on us young'uns at the time, for his life seemed by his visage to have almost stretched for an eternity already. Really? The whole thing? And then he paused and came off his notes and said, no, if I had 100 lives, I'd live them all for Christ. We must understand that the only life not worth living is the life that rejects Christ. For he said it would be better if they had never been born. But the life that embraces God with commitment, that risks on him, is the life of fullness and eternal joy. Daniel Craig is the latest actor to play the lead role of James Bond. Whatever his faults, he does have a healthy understanding of risks. And in a recent interview, Daniel Craig referenced a study on rats that noticed those which take the most risks generally live longer. He said, basically, when you take risks, your heart rate goes up, you're more excited, and you have a greater existence on this earth. Howard Hendricks said it like this: when your memories are more exciting than your dreams, you've begun to die. A risk on God. Commit to him. Say, the Lord will be my God. Not money, not fame, not sexuality. The Lord
14: will be my God. Give back to God through the principle of generosity in the New Testament that replaces this rule here of 10% in the Old Testament. Stand up for what you believe at work or at college. Accept the divine marriage covenant, for that is the covenant that he's responding to, this divine marriage covenant with sacrificial passion, whose ardor burns to joy now and forevermore. Wake up. Awakening comes from an act of grace by God, communicated by his Spirit through his word, focused on the atoning work of Christ. The fulfillment of Jacob's ladder. You will see greater things than these, Jesus said, and you will see angels ascending and descending. It's about him. He is the completion of the dream behind the dream. And when we find him, we respond to his grace with a wholehearted commitment. Wake up. Now, of course, you may be saying, okay, how about how we started, though, this sermon? Hold on. What about all those other religions? Isn't there some, you know, religious group somewhere else in the world right now calling for a life commitment on the basis of a whole different set of religious axioms? What should I choose? Why should I get particularly excited about any of the paths up the mountain? Well, because really there is no stairway to heaven. There are no paths up the mountain. Each of the different religions say different things about different mountains. In fact, all of them in different ways urge us to work to get saved, to do our best, to follow this teaching or the other in order to get there. In only one is there Jacob's ladder. And I'm not talking of the Christian religion, whatever that might be. I'm talking of Christ, person who came to earth, a message of grace or rescue, not of moral achievement on our part, but a deep recognition of our moral failure, our moral bankruptcy, our moral ruin. We cannot make this commitment. And our need for credit of his righteousness into our bankrupt moral account. Our need for regeneration by his Spirit to make us born again, to reverse the ruin. Our need for salvation from God himself. Now you may say, still, hold on, what about how we started? What about all those mystical oneness of reality stuff experienced by the mystics down through the centuries? Did you know that in the 1960s, popularized by the intellectual Huxley, Harvard conducted an experiment with hallucinogenic drugs, psilocybin, to ascertain whether mystical experiences could be generated that way? Did you know that Johns Hopkins University this year has attempted a repeat of these experiments? And did you know that the conclusion, written in such works as Doors of Perception, inspired the rock group The Doors, by the way, and recorded in the journals, is that the same experience as the mystics is generated by hallucinogenic drugs? Mind-altering techniques. They can give you a trip, whether you use meditation or LSD. There is no stairway to heaven. There's only a stairway from heaven.
15: 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Risk on God. The Lord will be my God. 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And you remind us there at the end that there is no stairway to heaven other than Christ. Thanks for that, Josh. Well, had any Jacob dreams lately? Unlikely. 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

0: American Family News, I'm Rusty Pugh. A stronger-than-expected April jobs report, with the U.S. economy adding 115,000 jobs last month. Kevin Hassett, director of the White House National Economic Council, reacts.
1: The initial claims for unemployment insurance, which is a key, you know, backbone of these jobs numbers, that's the metric of whether people are getting laid off. They're the lowest they've been since they started making the data in the 1960s. So right now we have the lowest initial claims for unemployment insurance in recorded history. The fact is that people still don't have faith that the golden age is upon us, that Trump policies are working, but it keeps showing up in the data. And it's really astonishing, like what record-setting numbers we're starting to see.
0: More violence flaring up in the Strait of Hormuz as Iran fired at American ships and the U.S. hit back by striking Iranian military targets. Jennifer Griffin has the latest.
2: The U.S. has carried out more airstrikes this morning, this time targeting several empty, very large crude containers, ships that were trying to break the blockade and head to Iranian ports. Yesterday, three guided missile destroyers, U.S. destroyers, the USS Truxtun, USS Rafael Peralta, and USS Mason, were transiting the Strait of Hormuz south into the Gulf of Oman when they came under attack from Iranian missiles and drones. Given how narrow the strait is, this could have led to devastating consequences for the sailors on board those ships. CENTCOM says none of the U.S. warships were hit, but they had to take evasive measures and shoot down the incoming threats.
0: As the U.S. continues the blockade of Cuba, Secretary of State Marco Rubio meets with Pope Leo in Rome to discuss helping the country's citizens. Rubio talks about sanctions on Cuba, arguing that they are only targeting Cuba's communist regime, not the Cuban people.
3: That's what we're sanctioning, is a company that basically is taking anything that makes money in Cuba and illegally putting it into the pockets of a few regime insiders. So that's not sanctions on the Cuban people, because the Cuban people don't benefit from Gaesa. It's a sanction against this company that is stealing from the Cuban people to the benefit of a few.
0: A cyber attack causing chaos at schools and college campuses across the country.
4: Canvas, the learning platform used by thousands of schools and universities nationwide, including Harvard, University of Michigan, and Columbia, to manage grades, assignments, notes, and more, hit by a cyber attack Thursday and taken offline by the company for more than 4 hours. Hacking group Shiny Hunters, which claims responsibility for the breach, says it's accessed billions of private messages and other records. It's threatening to leak the trove of data on Sunday. Many of the affected schools are scrambling to push back scheduled finals in response to the outage. Lillian Wu, Fox News.
0: A super El Nino is in the forecast. Robert Thornton explains.
5: Fox Weather reports the European Center for Medium Range Weather Forecast recently issued their May long-range forecast model, which ups the chances of a strong El Nino. Fox Weather meteorologist Haley Meyer.
6: What an El Nino does is it creates very much warmer water temperatures across the eastern Pacific. It also helps to promote rising air. So the EPAC likely going to be a very active basin this year. However, on the flip side, the atmosphere works as a balancing scale, right? It's always trying to equal out. So if one area is going to be above average, well, one spot, we're going to have more sinking air and wind shear. And that's what's going to suppress the Atlantic activity.
5: Meyer said activity in the Gulf of America could still be near average.
6: So what meteorologists look for in determining whether you have an El Nino, end zone neutral, or a La Nina is the water temperatures of the equatorial Pacific. Anything over half a degree Celsius or warmer beyond average, you're in an El Nino. Anything over 2 degrees Celsius plus, that's when you get into super El Nino territory.
5: A wetter fall and winter in the southern U.S. is also possible, as NOAA says El Nino causes the jet stream to shift southward and extend eastward over the southern U.S. This would be good news for drought-stricken areas of the south. I'm Robert Thornton.
0: And U.S. stocks are rising toward records. The S&P 500 climbed 0.7% this morning and was on track for an all-time high. The Dow added 75 points, and the Nasdaq Composite rose 1.2% toward its own record. More news online at AFN.net and on the AFN mobile app. I'm Rusty Pugh.
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Isaiah 43, 1 through 3 says, "Fear not, for I have redeemed you. I have called you by name. You are mine. When you pass through the rivers, they will not sweep over you. When you walk through the fire, you will not be burned. The flames will not set you ablaze, for I am the Lord your God, the Holy One of Israel, your Savior." Shared by Spencer Law Firm, attorney Rick Spencer and his wife Brenda and their daughter Heather Grace.

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2: What's the show? Are you smarter than a fifth grader? Are you?
3: Yes. I am smarter. Ask those fifth graders some parent questions, things that we got to deal with. All right, fifth grader, child A and child B are fighting over child A's toy. Now, you're not sure if child A was playing with it or child B was playing with it, and child A is just being a control freak, hadn't played with that in 2 years. As they're fighting over it, the toy flies out, hits child C in the face, who's now bleeding. Solve that, fifth grader. Solve that. Here's a bonus question. You just got laid off your job. Your wife calls, says child D is on the way. Pencils ready!
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I woke up alive this morning on this side of the dirt. 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If I take my last breath tonight and the good Lord takes my soul, they'll bury this old bag of bones down in some old dark hole. But when Jesus stands up on that cloud and makes that trumpet sound, I'll shed that coat and tie and leave that pine box in the ground. I'm a-coming up 6 feet, and no grave gonna hold me.

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I hear heaven's choir sing new notes I've never heard. I'll see mansions I have only imagined from God's word. Soon and very soon we'll see King Jesus split the sky. 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I'm a coming up 6 feet, no grace.

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Dr. Larry Hutton will be ministering at Kingdom Life Ministries on Sunday, May 17th, 10 a.m. and 5 p.m., located at 1042 Highland Circle, Mountain Home, Arkansas, at the Food Bank. After lunch, they will be showing the services that will be taking place in Washington, D.C. for Rededicate 250. All are welcome to join in worship as they rededicate our nation back to God.

0: Knowing God from Harvest with Pastor and Evangelist Greg Laurie.
1: You know, everyone likes a secret. If you're in a restaurant and maybe you're in a table next to some people you've never met before, and one of them says to the other, "I'm going to tell you a secret, and I don't want you to repeat it to anyone." What do? You lean in, right? You don't even know these people from Adam's house, cat, but you want to hear the stinking secret. Well, listen, I have a secret I want to declare to you tonight. A secret that God Himself shares with each of us. And it's a secret to having a full and meaningful life. It's the secret to knowing where you will go in the afterlife. In fact, it's the very secret of contentment. So here's what Paul wrote, and I'll read it to you from Philippians chapter 4. "I learned how to be content with whatever I have. I know how to live on almost nothing or with everything. I have learned the secret of living in every situation, whether it's with a full stomach or whether it is with little, because I can do everything through Christ who gives me strength." See, there it is. It's Christ you need in your life. You will find the contentment you've been seeking in life, not in what you have, but in who you know. You'll find that peace you've been looking for, but you must come to Him and believe.
0: 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Already know God? Invite others to learn more about what it means to follow Jesus. 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

0: Peterson.
1: Thank you for joining me. It is the Friday weekend edition, and as you might imagine, we have two individuals from First Liberty Institute, and because of that, we're going to be talking about a lot of religious liberty cases, as well as a case or two out of Colorado. Colorado's had so many cases before the Supreme Court. Lathan Watts has suggested they need to just put an express lane in between Colorado and the Supreme Court, and here is another one coming up, and many others that we'll talk about as well. A little bit later, we'll get into some other issues, one of which is the Democratic Party the same Democratic Party that used to exist years ago? And it is not your father's Democratic Party, as Victor Davis Hanson points out. A very good piece, interesting, left by Jonathan Haidt. He's been on the program before, even though he's not a Christian, not necessarily even a conservative. Nevertheless, he has to say, if you look at the data, right-wing parents do a better job with their kids than left-wing parents. And as I mentioned yesterday, before we're all through, since they're talking to pastors about something related to UFOs, well, might as well cover that if we can as well. But let's first of all go around the round table. Holly Randall and Aaron Smith are both associate counsel with First Liberty Institute. And one of the things I started out with, Holly, is a piece that you've done a video on, and I posted for people to read the content, the whole issue of release time. And this is a press release coming out of the state of Washington involving an organization that we've done interviews with, LifeWise. It's a release time program, but can you tell us a little bit more?
2: Yeah, LifeWise Academy is a nonprofit, and they facilitate release time religious instruction, release time religious education, however you want to call it, at public schools across the country. So what LifeWise did is tapped into this model that the Supreme Court gave its constitutional blessing to 70 years ago. And they said, so long as you are off school property and you're not using any public money and the students have permission to attend, you can take kids during school hours to that location and teach them about the Bible. And what LifeWise does is makes this program, this religious instruction, possible for families across the country, meaning they know how to do a plug and play on this. And so we give places like California and Washington and Oregon and the western half of the country, we give them a hard time on point of view sometime for their politics. But it's true that there are a lot of bright spots in places like that. And it's families and communities that may send their kids to public school for whatever reason, but want to give them a religious education, and they will start LifeWise chapters in their community or at their school district. So that is what we had in Washington. And they were met with, you could say opposition, but it's that's too soft of a word. And it turned into an all-out, just crazy situation where the district knew they couldn't stop LifeWise from having these classes because of the constitutional blessing, but they could make it very difficult for families to send their children there. And so they had permission slip requirements that other organizations that offer checkouts or check-in during school hours were not being subjected to. They made LifeWise students that were coming back from LifeWise classes into the classroom seal up their Bibles in these, like, as if they were some sort of a medical equipment that couldn't come out in the classroom. They were excluding them from community resource fairs, which would prevent LifeWise from advertising to families so that they know this is a service that's being offered at the district. So we started working with our clients there in Everett, Washington, and they were telling us what was going on. And we said, this sounds like enough to go get a preliminary injunction from a court, meaning while we're litigating whether the school's actions are constitutional, they are essentially stopped from doing all of this bad stuff to LifeWise. Right. I'll summarize it like that. So the court agreed with us, no thanks in part to some comments from the school board members admitting how much they didn't like LifeWise just because they were religious and lobbing all sorts of slanderous accusations at them. But it's exciting because it shows that, you know, we are potentially going to succeed on the merits of our lawsuit. So it's a great indication that opens doors for LifeWise across the country at school districts.
1: Aaron, let me come to you because, first of all, it occurred to me that just down the road from Everett, Washington, is where Coach Kennedy won a case in the Supreme Court. Number two, you might elaborate a little bit because in this press release, it's as the actual quote, quote from this individual school board member, which I just might warn some of our listeners out there. if you're going to say something really nasty or negative about an individual, you might not want to do it in front of a school board meeting, in front of a microphone with the cameras rolling, but nevertheless.
0: That's right. Yeah. I mean, it was a full send as far as our generation. He fully sent his comments about how upset he was by the fact that LifeWise was religious. Even taking on the actual legal language that we needed to put in a brief to say that, right, we have to show that these organizations are hostile toward religion. He admits on open mic night that he is hostile toward religion. And so that quote, I mean, that was just a gift, really, to our case.
1: Yeah. Do I have animus? Yes, I have animus.
0: Yes, I absolutely have animus toward these people. And so it just...
3: Cannot make this up.
0: It was mind-boggling. I remember that I was in the other room when Holly was watching the school board meeting, and her jaw just dropped wide open as soon as he said that phrase. And so we knew that at that point, right, like... What a gift that is. And you know his lawyers are screaming at what just happened. And so, it was insane. And I think that this provides, you know, a shameless plug as far as LifeWise is a really great example of families being willing to live out their faith. They're putting their kids in public school. They're going to live out their faith and send them to something like LifeWise. And, you know, if any of the listeners are listening and thinking, I want to live out my faith, right? We at First Liberty, we're here to protect and defend your right to do that. If you're looking for ways to figure out how do I get involved in my community, a great place to start really is our Restoring Faith in America project. And that's at rfia.org. And you can learn more about different challenges and things that we're working on and teaching, you know, hey, here are ways that you can actively live out your faith in your community. And, you know, if you encounter, pushback or hostility or open animus admitted on open mic night toward what you're trying to do, give us a call, you know, reach out, request legal help at firstliberty.org.
1: That's one action item. And of course, we do have, of course, First Liberty Institute on the website under both of your pictures. But if you type in LifeWise and scroll down, you'll see that many years ago, I interviewed a man by the name of Joel Penton, who is the founder of LifeWise Academy. He's a huge guy, by the way. He played for OSU, and not the OSU you guys there can know, but the other, Ohio State.
2: Ohio State.
1: Is a great football player, but also put together this whole program called LifeWise Academy. When I interviewed him, and it's been now 3 years since I've interviewed him, hearing the other day, this LifeWise release time has exploded. And if you are in a school district right now where you don't have this, or if you're in a school district where they're putting the same kind of roadblocks that they did in Washington, they should contact you, shouldn't they?
2: Absolutely, yeah. LifeWise does a great job of making resources available to you. And yeah, if you're like the families in Everett, contact LifeWise, contact First Liberty. There's no reason that someone should get to admit that they have animus towards you and get away with it. And those are the fun cases for us to go after, because the hard work has been done for us.
1: I would say so. Going to take a break. FirstLiberty.org, LifeWise.org, in case you'd like to contact them, find out a little bit more. Another victory, well, at least partial, got an injunction, and I'm sure they'll win the rest. We'll be back right after this. The people who

0: 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Hi, I'm Mark Gothier with Crew and Making Your Life Count. 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The Bible captures this kind of influence in Proverbs 31:28. 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
3: I'm Ruth Kramer with Mission Network News. Israel hits Lebanon's capital, killing a senior Hezbollah commander. Tit-for-tat strikes between Hezbollah and Israel have spared Beirut until now. Diplomacy runs parallel to ongoing violence. The United States will host new talks between Israeli and Lebanese ambassadors next week. Heart for Lebanon recently added 2,600 new families to its aid roster. Pray for believers distributing physical help and gospel hope. Then a series of attacks along a key highway in eastern Kenya has communities on edge. One incident just a couple weeks ago saw seven Christian farmers killed by Muslim Somali herdsmen. Government leaders say the escalating situation should be declared a national emergency. To Greg Kelly with Unknown Nations, Kenya's Christians have a clear mission to mobilize gospel workers to reach Somali Muslims in eastern Kenya. Pray for a chain reaction of the gospel to reach into Somalia. Mission Network News, service of One Way Ministries. I'm Ruth Kramer.
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7: Holly Randall, Aaron Smith in studio with us today. Second article, I wanted to really focus some time and attention on this idea of a task force to eradicate anti-Christian bias. Now, if you go back to when Donald Trump took office, he signed lots of executive orders, but one of those was Executive Order 14202, eradicating anti-Christian bias. Aaron, it seems to me that there have been a series of testimonies at the National Religious Liberty Commission, and now there's a task force in the Department of Justice, and that seems like some of the concerns that you had to address in the courts are now going to even be addressed by the federal government.
8: That's right. Yeah, it's very encouraging. So the president did two things, right? He established the task force to eradicate anti-Christian bias, and then he also established the Religious Liberty Commission. And so the Religious Liberty Commission has been having all these hearings. You've heard us talk about them multiple times. Kelly Shackelford has been on and talked about his experiences being on that commission. And they are tasked with providing the president with a report before the semi-quincentennial, the 250th yes. anniversary of our nation on July 4th, with recommendations after hearing all the testimony. Hey, what are things we can do to make our country more free, and more free specifically for religion? And then this task force within, you know, that DOJ has been heading up, the task force to eradicate anti-Christian bias, which is the longest name ever for a task force. It is made up of the cabinet members, the cabinet secretaries. And so they have been digging into, they've been tasked with, hey, let's dig into what was going on during the Biden administration. Is there evidence of anti-Christian action by

0: either the agencies or the Department of Justice. And it turns out, after they've released this 300-some-odd page report, yes, there is a lot of credible evidence showing that the Biden administration was committing these, I mean, just violations. I mean, they're violations of people's rights, and they're violations specifically of Christians' religious liberty rights, specifically, right? From listing, hey, you may be encountering religious discrimination if this is happening to you, and then just excluding Christians from the list, right? Kind of hinting and implying you're not entitled to the same religious liberty protections that other people. You don't have to read the entire thing, but even just highlights within it showing things like, man, they were giving double the amount of sentencing for to jail, to prison, for peaceful protesters, for Christian peaceful protesters, mm-hmm. that they were for people that were burning down pregnancy resource clinics, right? You're going to send a peaceful protester to double time for being peaceful just because you're a Christian? And so there are things like that that the report highlights. And something that I really do want to make a note of is the they go through at the beginning of the report and really talk about, hey, what are we talking about? Let's ground ourselves in, like, when we say Christians, what do we mean? And so it's very cool because the Department of Justice goes through and, you know, it's not supposed to be all encompassing of every Christian denomination. It's kind of just a baseline to say, what are the beliefs? Hey, these are real beliefs that people have. And here's where they're coming from. And here's why the Constitution protects those people just as much as it does anyone else. So it's a great report. It's very encouraging to see the Department of Justice doing an objective job of looking at what had been going on and what we had been seeing at First Liberty for the last, you know, however long.
1: Well, again, most people are not going to read 200 pages, but let me hit some highlights here and have you guys react to them. The one that you mentioned a minute ago, the first key finding was, of course, the FACE Act. Matter of fact, Jeremy Dice last Friday, I think we posted his piece, or I guess earlier in the week, and I've got a commentary coming out on that. But again, how they were much more aggressive about those individuals that maybe even just been praying silently in front of an abortion clinic versus those who actually were vandalizing and trying to burn down pregnancy resource centers. So that's one. But certainly another one had to do with the IRS. We've had Bunny Pounds on this program, and she, with Christians Engaged, actually wanted to get a 501c3, and yet that was denied. And Holly, if I remember right, it was, I think Lathan Watts, who at that time was with you and First Liberty, said, wait a minute, you're saying you're not going to allow them to have a 501c3 organization because their religious concepts here about believing in Israel and believing in one man and one woman for marriage and a variety of other issues too closely identifies with the Republican Party. So you're a political group, not a Christian group.
2: Yeah, that's exactly right. Christians Engaged was one of our clients, gosh, a few years ago during the Biden administration, and they received a letter that exactly what you said, that, you know, the fact that you're trying to mobilize people of a Christian faith to vote is just too political for us, which is insane, right? Like, come on. And so we were able to write a letter and help Christians Engaged get that tax exempt status, which is so important, right? Yes. To nonprofits. But it's funny you bring up the IRS, because as I was reading the report, I was thinking, like, there are agencies that I've never even heard of that they left no stone unturned when looking. And it was like, how in the world would you expect something like the Department of Transportation to be discriminating against Christians? But guess what? They were, you know. So it is this very surprising report to read, because of just how comprehensive and well done it is. And a place your listeners might like to go to learn more about it, Camille Verone, who worked really hard on preparing this report, did Ali Beth Stecky's podcast, and she gives like a 30-minute breakdown. It's a great resource to just learn about the content that's in it from the mouth of the person that helped work on it.
1: And so that might be a
2: place that your listeners would like to read about in a very condensed fashion. But yeah, it was surprising and not surprising at the same time, because of what we do at First Liberty. We've been seeing these sort of issues, and it's good that they're getting exposed to a wider audience through this report.
1: And again, going back many years, and this is maybe before some of your guys' time, but when we were dealing with the Tea Party issue, Lois Lerner and some of them were not giving 501c3 organization status to many of those, just if they had the word Tea Party in there, because that, well, sort of anti-Obama or whatever it might have been there. But Aaron, let me come back to you, because one of the other cases that we've been talking about for some time is Dad's Place in Ohio. And it does seem to me that as much as we could get the federal government to prevent anti-Christian bias, if the federal government gets it right, then maybe we could expect the local communities to get it right. So again, they can't tell this local community, was it Bryan, Ohio, what to do. But we have all been very concerned about the fact that pastors, whether in Ohio or Arizona, a variety of other cases, have faced all sorts of hostility, haven't they?
0: Absolutely. Yeah. And that's something that is both a wonderful thing about our country, right? The federalism that exists in America, that the federal government can't come in and dictate to the mayor of Bryan, Ohio, you know, or the people of Bryan, Ohio, how to, you know, in those situations with local government, can't dictate to them. But what we do understand is that the Constitution is the supreme law of the land. And so there is a baseline protection for people like the pastor in, you know, pastors in Bryan, Ohio, or pastors in Everett, Washington, or pastors in Oklahoma City, Oklahoma. They have protection to exercise their religious beliefs. The people that go to church have protection to exercise their religious beliefs. And just because, and not to jump ahead, but just because the Democrat Party is not the Democrat Party of old, and just because the Republican Party has taken on, you know, some of these more, they've almost become polarized morality-wise, that doesn't make the Christian belief about moral right and wrong Republican.
1: Yes.
0: That has predated, that predates any political affiliation that anyone has. And so just because a pastor is standing up there telling people that the Bible says abortion is wrong, that doesn't make it political speech. And that doesn't mean that the government can come in and dictate to the church. So I think that it's encouraging to see the federal government getting the Constitution right, because that will encourage local governments to get the Constitution right, because it's showing, hey, this is the baseline, and you still have to follow it, even if we can't come in and write your laws for you.
1: And again, I just think, you know, you've won cases, the Groff case and the Kennedy case and so many others, which have established a national precedent. Now, sometimes it doesn't seem to make its way down to some of these localities, which still gives you something to do, which I guess is job security for you guys. But nevertheless, it does seem to me that if they would get it right at the national level, eventually it works its way down on the statewide level, and you're doing a mop-up operation in some respects. And so that's the case. And again, you mentioned RFID, the idea of restoring faith in America, because if you look at one of the other things right next to your press release, also talks about the Fifth Circuit Court of Appeals upholding the Ten Commandments law in Texas. And so you guys are winning every time we turn around, and those wins help other people in other communities as well. Let's take a break, though. Let me again mention that we're still making available a copy of the Declaration and Constitution, and you can go to the website, pointofview.net. You'll see a banner there. We're making it available for free. We've got a lot of these. We'd love to give them out to you. And most importantly, we'd encourage you to read them or hand them to a individual, a school board to read. We'll be right back.
3: 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Point of View will continue after this. Cumberland.

0: The key to a healthy marriage is to keep your eyes wide open before you wed and half closed thereafter.
1: For Family Talk, here's Dr. James Dobson.
0: Last year, there were close to 2.5 million divorces in the United States. And part of the problem is the tendency for young men and women to marry virtual strangers. Oh, I know a typical couple talks for countless hours before the courtship period, and they believe they know each other. But a dating relationship is designed to conceal information, not reveal it. Consequently, the bride and groom often enter into marriage with an array of private opinions about how life will be lived after the wedding, and the stage is set for major problems. For this reason, I strongly believe that each engaged couple should participate in at least 6 to 10 sessions with a competent marriage counselor in order to identify the assumptions that each partner holds and to work through areas of potential conflict. Some couples discover through this process that they have major problems that hadn't surfaced until then, and they agree to either postpone or call off the wedding. Others work through their conflicts and proceed toward marriage with increased confidence. Premarital counseling is the key. If the tragedy of divorce could be reduced by even 5%, it would certainly be worth the effort.
1: Hear more at drjamesdobson.org.
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7: Back once again, if you would like to join the conversation, let's open up the phones. I know most of you like to sit back and listen. Some of you take notes, but if you have a comment along the way, we would certainly love to hear it. I do want to get to this next article. This comes from our good friend John Stone Street on Colorado, but I would be remiss since I've gone this long without mentioning the obvious one. The Virginia Supreme Court struck down the gerrymandering that we were talking about. Now, it was 4-3, but you might remember earlier in the week when I was reading from Jonathan Turley, not an individual that necessarily agrees with everything we talk about around here, nevertheless said that should be what the Supreme Court should do. But he was pretty doubtful as to whether they would, because after all, then they would face some kind of backlash, he feared, from those in the Commonwealth of Virginia. But I'll make it real clear. We've always said gerrymandering is not a good idea. We've never been in favor of it. Mid-decade gerrymandering, really have a problem with it. But okay, the game's been played this way. And this one was so egregious in that all of a sudden you went from a 6-5 to essentially a 10-1.

0: there might only be one possible Republican elected out of the Commonwealth of Virginia. That didn't make a great deal of sense. And the Supreme Court in the state of Virginia actually voted it down. And I'll spend more time about that next week when we can get into it in a little more detail. There's some real good takeaways from it, but I thought I'd mention it. But since we've been talking about Supreme Court cases, again, in studio with me today, Holly Randall and Aaron Smith. Holly, let me come to you because, as we've pointed out before, every time you turn around, Colorado is dealing with some case that goes before the Supreme Court. We're talking about whether you're talking about cake decorating, web designers, Christian therapists. I mean, the list gets pretty long after a while. But the latest one here is now the Supreme Court agreed to hear another First Amendment case, St. Mary's Catholic Parish versus Roy. And this is one that excludes Catholic and other religious groups from participating in what's called Universal Preschool Program. And in some respects, we just talked about Release Time Program. This is preschool program. But again, we thought you were supposed to treat everybody the same, equal protection. And I guess at least some people didn't get that memo from the United States Constitution.
1: This is actually a good place to lead after our conversation about the DOJ report, because one thing we mentioned in there is the feds are able to sort of go in and uproot all of this anti-Christian bias at the federal level, but there's still states that are doing these sort of covert ways of discriminating against Christians that need to be identified. And what's happened right here is the Supreme Court has landed on one in this St. Mary's case. It's easy to think of it as kind of at a very, very simple level as like a school voucher type of situation. It's mm-hmm. the state giving money for the benefit of a family and their child's education. But what the state does is says, well, you can't use that at a location that can't sign our non-discrimination agreement, essentially. And this is a common tool that is in the toolkit of state and local governments to exclude Christians from participation in public benefits. There is a Supreme Court precedent from the 1990s that says if the law is neutral and applies to everyone, like an anti-discrimination requirement would, it doesn't target Christians, then it's not going to be unconstitutional. And so what is happening in this case is the families in Colorado are challenging that. The Christian schools in Colorado are challenging that and saying, yes, your anti-discrimination law might be neutral, but it is still affecting our ability to exercise our religious beliefs. So I'm excited to see where this case lands. If you look at the way the court has moved in the last few years and the way they've interpreted some of these type of requirements, there are strong protections for religious schools and religious families that simply want to participate in a government program and not be excluded because something about the non-discrimination requirement conflicts with their faith. So we have a case, a similar one in Maine with a school voucher program. It's a very similar situation that they want to be able to use it at a Christian school that can't sign a non-discrimination requirement. So it's exciting that the Supreme Court has paid attention. It's hard to get cert in a case. We talk about that a lot here. And I'm glad that the court has identified this as a problem that states are using these non-discrimination requirements to exclude Christians.
0: Aaron, I was just thinking too, of course, you had this case with the Supreme Court about a one in Maine. You've had another case out of New Hampshire. In a couple of months from now, we're going to be traveling to New Hampshire and probably Maine. So I'm going to go try to see some of those places that actually were part of the cases that you've been involved with. But there seem to be some pretty strong Supreme Court precedents. And it's, again, amazing that Colorado just didn't seem to get the memo.
2: Yeah, Colorado, I don't know if they need one of your booklets. You should send one every member of the Colorado legislature and, you know, just make sure that they have it, because the way that they have been behaving kind of signals that maybe they didn't get past the First Amendment because they maybe didn't even read that one. But all that to say, yeah, there's been some strong case law. Holly was talking about the direction the Supreme Court has been heading, and the case that she's referencing is, it's called Employment Division versus Smith. It's an older case, probably one of the only Scalia opinions that lawyers that are fans of Justice Scalia go, that one maybe wasn't right. And there are some historical reasons for maybe why he wrote the opinion that he wrote. But all that to say, the court has been moving in the direction of what the court tends to do is they will take something that's really bad, like bad precedent, and they will slowly chip away at it. They'll say, well, this case isn't like Smith because of this reason. Mm-hmm. So we're going to say Smith doesn't apply here. And then they take another case and they say, well, Smith doesn't apply. And so the same thing that happened when we brought the American Legion case challenging the Lemon Test, the same thing that happened when we brought Coach Kennedy's case with, right, the Lemon Test, which the court had been saying, we're not really applying this. Kennedy was the last domino to fall as far as the Lemon Test. We expect that the court is moving in the direction of which one will be the last domino to fall with the Smith test, because we had our Miller case protecting Amish parents from having to vaccinate their kids in the state of New York, the Supreme Court said, yeah, you can't make the parents do that, of the Amish families, basically refusing to apply Smith in that case. So the court is moving in the direction. We just don't know which domino will be the last to fall. And then we're hopeful, you know, that maybe St. Mary's is the last domino to fall. They've said that they're not taking Smith on that particular case. And so maybe that's the one where they'll hint, we need one more, right? We need one more case to really topple the domino. So hopefully it'll be a very strong opinion in the court. The court will get it right. And Colorado will be 0-4 on First Amendment cases at the Supreme Court.
1: At some point, the taxpayers are going to get mad, right? Like yes. All of these cases, these civil rights cases, you
3: point.
1: Get to fee shift in them. So the civil rights plaintiffs that challenge these actions on behalf of the state of Colorado, the lawyers get their bills paid by the state, not by the plaintiffs. So you would think, I don't know, maybe if people are listening in Colorado, you'll start listening and saying like, oh, I'm paying these bills for St. Mary's, or I'm potentially going to pay the bill for whatever crazy thing we do next. So you would think they would clue in, but I don't know. Maybe not.
0: Again, this is an article by our good friend John Stone Street. He's been on many times. I met him years ago when he was at Bryan College. Of course, now he's with the Colson Center. And this one, Colorado can't seem to stay out of the constitutional trouble. And of course, one of the cases, the Smith case, which kudos to Holly. I know you've written a scholarly more piece on that. And they mentioned the Smith case, which is out of Oregon. But the other one they mention is Mahmoud, which is the one out of Maryland. And first of all, it again says, what's happening? If these blue states would get it right, we wouldn't even have so many cases before the Supreme Court. But that one is basically said, look, if you've got a program and it's supposed to be neutral, you can't exclude Christians. And so you've got ultimate precedents, one after another, that really kind of make the case against what Colorado is doing. But here we go again.
1: Yeah, and Mahmoud, I'm glad you mentioned it. That's a really important precedent for parental rights, meaning parents are the ones in charge of directing the upbringing of their children, not the state, which should be obvious. But apparently we had to have the Supreme Court tell a couple states that was the reality. And it's so helpful in situations like this, because what Mahmoud says is basically the excuse you can send your kids to private school is not one that makes you constitutionally allowed to discriminate against families. So it says just because you're a Christian, you want to raise your kids according to your belief, you can't be excluded. And the opportunity to go educate your kids at a Christian school is not a good enough reason to justify excluding you. So it's important.
0: And if you wonder about that name, it's there were a number of Christian families, but they took the Muslim family and used the Muslim name.
1: They wanted out of some curriculum that was sort of radical gender ideology. Yes. And the court said, you have to opt them out of that.
0: And again, you've dealt with some of those cases in California, haven't you? So that is certainly the case. So, okay, we've done enough on the courts. And basically, Aaron set us up for it. Let's go to, when we come back from the break, Victor Davis Hanson. I'd love to hear from some of you that have been lifelong Democrats as we talk about this, because it's not your father's Democratic Party anymore. And he gives you some of the facts and figures and so often kind of look at it from a historical point of view. And this has become more obvious when you look at who, for example, is running as a Democratic Party candidate for the Senate in Maine. Or, for that matter, look who the mayor of New York City is. So we'll come back and talk about that right after this.
4: Dear God, walk in front of me and lead me. Walk behind me. Walk beside me. Carry me and be my friend.
5: Dear God, people can be mean. I don't want to be one of them. People can be tough. Let me be tender. People can be bullies. Let me be kind. And when I fail, forgive me. Dear God, when I feel small, help me remember you're big. When I feel like I don't measure up, help me remember God measures me by Jesus. When I feel weak, help me remember you're strong.
3: Dear God, show me your grace. I am part of your family. And when I can't see, open my eyes. Amen.
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6: Jesus is an equally available Savior. 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
0: Back once again, one of the articles we posted here by our good friend Victor Davis Hanson has been on the program with us many times. Democratic Party is dead, long live the Jacobins. And, of course, that goes back to the French Revolution, but you don't have to even remember that, as much as he's just lamenting that there have been times when there have been very prominent leaders in the Democratic Party that, for example, supported strong defense, military deterrence, were oftentimes champions of civil rights, were certainly concerned about the working person, and that is just not the Democratic Party anymore. Now, he does acknowledge that there are a few exceptions. One of those is Pennsylvania Senator John Fetterman. Where's Jeff Materis from Pennsylvania? He always loves to, I always joke with him. I said, you know you're in a bad way when John Fetterman is the conscience of the Democratic Party, but nevertheless, he always laughs at that. But Aaron, let me come to you, because you are both a younger individuals, but I can remember when we could go through a very long list of very prominent Democrats in the United States Senate that were speaking to very important moral issues, wanting to defend the president, whoever that might be, in military engagements, and certainly weren't calling for trying to get rich people to pay their fair share or even trying to move towards socialism. But that doesn't seem to be the Democratic Party anymore.
2: No, it doesn't seem to be the Democratic Party anymore. And I will give two examples. One based in kind of the work that Holly and I, you know, are doing, and another one based in, I don't know, a pastime of mine. The first being, all you have to do is you have to look at something like the Religious Freedom Restoration Act. We are using that every day at our jobs. It is a great piece of legislation that fixed Smith, right? It fixed, yeah, Smith. It was meant to address Smith. That thing,
0: and you're gonna tell us who actually
2: nearly
0: wrote it.
2: Unanimous, yeah, right? Mm-hmm. Its sponsors were names that our listeners are going to be very familiar with: Chuck Schumer and Ted Kennedy.
0: Yeah.
2: Those two, you know, were the sponsors on the House and Senate sides of this incredible piece of legislation that was signed into law by President Bill Clinton. That wasn't that long ago. I mean, 1993 was not that long ago. Mm-hmm. So my other example really is all you have to do is watch something like The West Wing, which was considered pretty like forward thinking at the time that The West Wing aired. Now I'm watching The West Wing going, where are those Democrats?
0: Where are those Democrats?
2: There are plenty of Republicans on the Hill that would say, we'd love to work with those Democrats. We could get things done. We could move the ball forward for America and to make this place a better place to live, more free. And so those are the two examples. But really, I think this just highlights where we're headed in our country. We have become so unmoored from objective truth and from morality that anything goes at this point. And so I think we're seeing the consequence of American society uprooting itself from objective moral truths. So those are some of my thoughts and examples. But
1: it's happened a lot too. Just politics is downstream of culture, or culture is downstream of politics. I don't know which one, but if you think about sort of institutions that are not political but work in that sphere, things like the ACLU, when it was founded, did a lot of cases that look like what we do at First Liberty, and now we're pretty much opposed to them most 90% of the time. Or just the media. I'm going to go there. I know Point of View is exempted here from it, but Democrats like Bill Maher, that used to be speaking for the party, are now criticizing his own party.
0: Mm-hmm. Well,
1: institutions like Saturday Night Live, that used to be equal opportunity to spoof politicians, are now pretty much the let's just joke about Republicans only show and not actually point out that our party is saying things like World War XI,
0: yeah,
1: you know, in a press conference. Like, that's prime material, and they won't go there because the Democratic Party has gone so far, and, yeah, and the institutions that support it have followed right along with it. And you find things like the ACLU is now fighting for trans rights in schools instead of, like, you know, they were the lawyers in Employment Division versus Smith for the men that had lost their benefits because of their religious beliefs. So it's just weird to see, like, we live in this very strange world of everything on such far ends. And I don't know what you do to fix it. Maybe you guys have the ideas.
0: Oh. But I think, again, what used to be just the exception is starting to become the rule. Sometimes you have to be careful of what I call nut picking. You pick a nut on the left or the right and say that represents everyone. But the nuts are getting a little bit larger now on the left side when you talk about socialism, because we're not just talking about Zohran Mamdani. We're talking about Katie Wilson, who is also a mayor of Seattle. So you have Seattle and New York City that have socialist mayors. You have members of Congress, and that's AOC and Bernie Sanders. I mentioned just a few minutes ago of this candidate, Graham Platner, of which is, again, a Democratic candidate who is running in Maine. And then you start looking at others that are just very radical. As a matter of fact, here in the state of Texas, they finally said, you know, maybe we need somebody who's maybe not quite as radical as Jasmine Crockett. It was James Tallarico, and now everybody's starting to go, I don't know, maybe she would have been a better candidate. That these are individuals that used to be the real extreme, that sometimes you had to be careful not to use them always as a nut picking, as we call it. But now they're becoming more and more of the voice, and it is hard for me to imagine in the next time in which we have a presidential convention for the Democratic Party, whether they could even think about even nominating a Bill Clinton or someone of that stature, because you have to be very, very radical, and you also have to be a person of color and have to check a lot of boxes. And I just really kind of wonder where the future of the Democratic Party is.
1: One of the places you've seen this the most is in immigration as well, right? Like in elections in years past, the Democratic Party was like, let's close the borders, let's halt immigration, and now it's, let's pay for college education for illegal immigrants, and let's get healthcare, free healthcare for illegal immigrants. And it's just, it's shocking to see the total 180 that people like Chuck Schumer and Bill Clinton have done on things from signing RFRA and closing borders to now.
2: Well, it's so interesting because you think about, gosh, we are not so far away from decrying the evils of communism and socialism. All of a sudden, there's been this almost massive, like, ground movement toward socialist principles in our country. And we should be paying, the government should be paying for everything. No, I'm sorry, no. Like, I don't want to pay for that. No thanks. I don't want to pay for, you know, elective transgender surgeries for people in prison. I am not a fan of that. I don't believe in that. I don't want my tax dollars going to that. There are a lot of Americans that feel the same way. And yet we've seen this upgrowth of people being very, very proud to claim the title socialist. The Democrats, Socialists of America, right? This is a popular thing that's happening. And I don't know where the breakdown was. Did we stop reading history books? Did we stop remembering?
1: Somewhere
2: like,
1: around World War IX,
2: who
1: maybe.
2: Wasn't, who wasn't telling people this doesn't work, right? In a utopian society, maybe we can have a very philosophical debate about whether socialism is a good idea if men were angels. But even in the Federalist Papers, they very clearly said, yeah, if men were angels, we wouldn't even need any of this business. But they're not. So we need government and we need, you know, control and those sorts of things. So socialism doesn't work. It's a failed experiment. We got to just leave it alone.
0: Leave it alone. Your assignment for the weekend, just take a time to read Federalist Paper number 51, which talks about whether or not men are angels. And by the way, in case anybody thinks that Holly misspoke, we do have a member of Congress that did say World War XI, right?
1: Yeah, she thought World War II was World War XI because it was Roman numerals.
2: It could happen to anyone.
0: Tough crowd. We got more right after this.
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20: Well, welcome to Family Talk, the broadcast division of the Dr. James Dobson Family Institute. I'm Roger Marsh, and on our last broadcast, we began a conversation with Fern Nichols and Sally Burke from Moms in Prayer International, a ministry that's been rallying moms to pray for their children and their children's schools for decades. Fern Nichols founded this ministry after being burdened for her own kids' spiritual well-being. And Sally, a former space shuttle engineer turned ministry president, has been leading that charge since 2015. In part one of this conversation, we heard how the movement took root. Today, Sally Burke will walk us through the four powerful steps of prayer that moms and prayer groups follow each week. You'll also hear from several moms who joined Dr. Dobson in the studio, women whose children have been transformed by faithful, persistent prayer. Let's rejoin Dr. Dobson now for this special edition of Family Talk.
21: Okay, Sally, welcome.
22: Thank you.
21: The question that begs to be asked is, what are those four steps?
22: Oh, my goodness. Well, we
21: is
22: begin
21: that
22: with
21: the right
22: praise.
21: Question?
22: Yes, that is the right question, because these four steps are powerful. We begin with praising. We take our eyes off of our situation, off of ourselves, onto the mighty God. And God enters the praises of his people. And pretty soon you watch these women with all this fear and all this worry, and all courage is fear bathed in prayer. Mm-hmm. So pretty soon they're seeing who their God is. There's nothing too hard, nothing impossible for him. And it's his word. It's who he is. And so they begin to just praise him left and right. And so they begin to be transformed. They think they're going in for their child, but God is doing a work within them. They never leave the same.
21: Mm-hmm. Okay, that's one.
22: Then there's silent confession. And I like that it's silent, because I'm not going to tell everybody my sins. It's between, you know, me and God. So I want to make sure my heart is just cleansed. And I want you to think about that as a hose. You can turn on the major source of it, but if there's a kink, the fullness can't come out. And the Holy Spirit wants to pray through us. We know not how we ought to pray. And I want to make sure everything within me is emptied out so Christ can fill me to overflowing. So we silently confess our sins. And he tells us, if you confess your sins, he is faithful and just to forgive you of all your sins and cleanse you of all unrighteousness. So we're ready to thank him. We're ready to come in. We're entering his gates with praise and thanksgiving. And Thanksgiving is an amazing time. To me, it's a Holy Spirit party. Mm-hmm. Because my sister over here will thank God for answered prayer. Well, I got to pray with her last week. I'm so excited. Or this one over here shares an answer to prayer. And I'm thinking, well, if God answered that prayer, he's going to answer this prayer. And we just celebrate for one another. We fall in love with each other's kids. We're for each other's kids. It's an amazing, amazing sisterhood. Some of the women I've been praying with, for over 20 years together. Every week we meet. Every week we pray for one another.
21: Do you sometimes pray for spouses?
22: No. Our focus is clear. The children in the schools.
21: Yeah.
22: It's very, very clear. And then there's the intercession. And we, how do you know God's going to answer your prayer? If you pray according to his will, and his will is the mighty word of God, and it never comes back void. It always fulfills his purpose and his plan. So every time we put our child's name in scripture, another mommy agrees, we know somehow, some way, God's going to answer that prayer. And so far greater than anything we could imagine. Our imaginations are so small compared to God's greatness and what he wants to do in our children's lives.
21: Is that the fourth?
22: That's the fourth. But in the fourth, we get to pray not only for our children and then my sister's child, who we break off, but we get to pray for the teachers. And I've gotten to see in this one elementary school, 12 or 13 teachers receive Jesus Christ as their Lord and Savior in a public school campus. It was so amazing. Yeah. One of the teachers we were praying for, one of the moms came in and she was like, oh, this teacher. You know, and I said, we get to pray for her. We get to pray. May her eyes be open. May she turn from darkness to light, from the power of Satan to the power of God, so she can be forgiven of her sins and have a place among those who are sanctified by faith. So every week we would pray for her. We would love on her. She came to know the Lord Jesus Christ, and my two youngest got to be in her kindergarten class. So I got to place their hands into her hands, and she was a brand new believer, and we got to talk about prayer. We got to talk about the Lord. It's just been amazing to watch and see.
21: Oh, my goodness. Yeah. Fern, it's obvious why you made the selection that you did.
3: Hey, you got to get those shuttle women. No, it's God's choice. That's what was so sweet to me, that God would be that good to me when I would pass that baton. I said, oh, Lord, that it would be like Elijah and Elisha, that there would be a double portion of blessing on the next one, that doors would be opened like never before because of the one that you've called. And the board saw this as well, and the board made the decision, and then I shared with them that was my choice.
21: You have any idea how many children are being prayed for?
3: I don't know that, but I asked Siri. You know who's Siri?
21: I can imagine Siri trying to answer that.
3: Well, I asked Siri, and I just click her on and said, Siri, how many students are there in the United States of America? And she said 49.7 million. That's a lot of kids that need to be prayed for. A lot of lives that need to be changed. A lot of loss that needs to be found. And I think it was 1.3 million teachers that need to be prayed for, as Sally was just sharing with us. Dr. Dobson, we are exploding all over the world, and we are struggling here in the United States. Moms, I don't know if it's moms are so busy or what. Our prayer is at this program with you. With Family Talk will be the next launch of the 20,000 responses we will get from the women, the moms, the grandmas of this generation to say, yes, I will gather together and pray, because there's a lot of praying that needs to go on.
21: My heart aches for what's happening to kids. You know, when I was young, when I was a little boy, the whole neighborhood looked out for the welfare of children. If I did anything wrong, my daddy would know about it very quickly. And now it seems like there's a tug of war for the hearts and minds of kids. And a lot of it's going on in school.
22: Prayer can transform a school. Not only does it transform the mommies who are praying and their children, it transforms that classroom. It transforms the whole school. My youngest daughter, when in her high school, we began to pray that our children would be revived, that they would love Jesus so much that they would impact their campus. Well, my daughter and her few friends and their moms, happened to be moms and prayer moms, came together and they did a Bible study. They started inviting 25 of their fellow students, and they got so revived that they started praying on Friday morning. And they had a week away at this mountain, and the gospel was shared there. 91 children received Jesus. My daughter says they were falling on their faces. They were weeping. And this is a high school, crying. And so the power of prayer, we're touching heaven on behalf here. We're unleashing God's power to transform lives. And so that's why we're calling mommies to pray. That's why our heart's desire is two or more moms for every school so every child can be prayed for. We know it. We've seen it, how a school can be transformed. And so that's why we're calling out. That's why we appreciate you.
21: You know, God is spirit, and the Holy Spirit is spirit. So it's hard to visualize what he looks like. You know, there's never been a depiction of him. But I can imagine the face of Jesus showing his joy at you guys coming forth. Mm-hmm. I can see him smiling when you pray. Do you also sometimes feel like you've put a smile on his face?
22: Oh, that is very nice. I pray we do. It brings us so much joy. So I can just imagine that he's joy-filled, you know. So it does. When we leave there, a lot of the moms come with very heavy burdens. And sometimes I think God allows them to be so heavy burdened so they'll take it to him. They leave there so filled with joy, so filled with expectations and a hope in God, not a hope in the circumstances, not a hope in themselves, not a hope in their children, but a hope in God that he will answer their prayer.
21: Hmm. Well, we have a microphone here. There's no way that we can put a microphone in front of all these ladies, but let's pass this around. Daniel, one of our producers, would you find the ladies that like to talk, and whoever would, whoever was, would like to share your experience in this regard and tell us why you're involved in it, and let our listeners know what's on your heart.
4: Hi, my name's Kathy Kramer, and I know this story will please Dr. Dobson's heart because we adopted two boys from foster care. Mm-hmm. And so we got them at 3 and 4, and they come with a lot of baggage. You know, one with a lot of mental health abuse issues, the other one out of a drug addicted kind of situation. And I tell you, when you adopt kids that are the throwaway kids that nobody else wants, the first thing you do is you find people around you to start praying for you and for those kids, because you start kind of 3 steps back of where regular parents start. But we moved from California to Colorado 9 years ago, and I had never heard of Moms in Prayer. I said, where did that ministry come from? California. Oh, like me? I've never heard of it. And I heard about it at a church, and it was an introduction to the community, like everything from where the grocery store is to this to, by the way, we also have this ministry called Moms in Prayer. So I started praying 7 years ago and started leading a group, became an area coordinator, and now I'm going to help with what's called Sweet Peas, which are our moms praying alone, because some moms put in a request to National online and they may want to join a group, but there's not one near them. So we put a P after their name, and now we're calling them Sweet Peas. So I have a whole bunch of flower seeds at my house, and I'm going to be spreading Sweet Pea flower seeds all over this state, and we are going to mentor those moms and bring them in fellowship with other moms and just grow this ministry.
21: Bless you. Come on, that requires a response. Okay.
5: I just wanted to say, I live out in Cuyahoga, Colorado, and it's a very small town. So I just want to say to moms out there, you don't need a big group of moms. There's one, myself and one other mom that prays for our schools. Mm-hmm. And we see the Lord do amazing things. I have more moms in my adult group, but you only need one other mom. So don't think that you need to get your whole neighborhood. Just find that one other person.
20: While we've reached the midpoint of today's edition of Dr. James Dobson's Family Talk, I'm Roger Marsh. We'll take a quick time out. When we return, the conclusion of today's program.
21: 2 days from now, we're going to be celebrating Mother's Day here in the United States, and that gives me an occasion to tip my hat to those special women whom we honor every year at this time.
20: With today's Dr. Dobson Minute, here's Dr. James Dobson.
21: Join her on her mid-morning visit to the pediatrician's office. After sitting for 45 minutes with a cranky, feverish toddler on her lap, mom and baby are finally ushered into the examining room. The doctor checks out the sick child and then tells the woman with a straight face, "Be sure you keep him quiet for 4 or 5 days. Don't let him scratch the rash, and you'll want to watch his stool." "Yeah, sure, doc. Any other suggestions?" The amazing thing is that most mothers would get this job done, and they do it with love and tenderness. They would quite literally lay down their lives to protect the kids entrusted to their care. And that's why they're deserving of our admiration on this Mother's Day.
20: For more information, visit drdobsonminute.org. And now here is the conclusion of today's edition of Dr. James Dobson's Family Talk.
21: Fern, this must absolutely thrill your heart to hear these stories. You've heard them for all these years.
3: But
21: now,
3: each one is so touched by God and so beautiful and so thank you, Jesus. And I want every Christian mom to be a part of this ministry.
21: And if they're not a Christian mom, there's an answer to that, too.
3: There's an answer to that. We pray that they become one. Mm. Yeah.
21: Okay.
7: My name is Carol Birch, and I think it's the best thing that I've ever done for my kids is pray for them, and they're grown. So I've been in the ministry since 1996, and when moms come to me and say, "I don't have time to pray for my kids," I say, "You don't have time not to pray for your kids," because in this generation coming up, it's tough. And so I've loved the ministry.
23: My name is Mary Inger, and I just want to share that there was a mom in my Moms in Prayer group whose son died. And when she came back to our group, she says it's the character of God that helped her walk through her grief. And praying a different character trait of God every week is what gave her strength. And the first time that she came back to our group, the character of God that was on our sheet was that He is our protector. And this young man was killed in a bicycle accident, and she prayed in her heart, and she said, "Lord, you didn't protect my son. How can I be in this prayer group? You didn't protect my son. And the Holy Spirit came to her in that moment and said, you do not know what I protected him from. And so the presence of the power of the Holy Spirit speaking to that mom is what brought her through her grief, and the comfort of the Holy Spirit, and every week being reminded, who is God, even in the midst of very difficult situations.
21: Oh, I'm so glad you shared that with us. Who else?
6: My son died at Columbine High School in 1999, and I was a part of Moms in Touch at that time, and it got me through. It got me through the pain mm-hmm. and the suffering, and God just brought so much good out of John's death. And as for Nichols, no, I just hung on to all those characteristics of God that we prayed for week after week after week, and I clung on to those characteristics of God. And I'm thankful to Fern for she stood by me with that. I had Moms in Touch people praying all across the United States. Mm-hmm. And just God gave us the strength, and God did amazing things. His best friend accepted Christ. The girl under the table that he was with at Columbine became a Christian. And I really have lots of stories that I could share about that. But mm-hmm. God is good.
21: It ought to be obvious to everyone why I believe in this ministry mm-hmm. and have for all these years. Thank you for sharing that.
8: I have told many moms that Moms in Prayer was always the favorite hour of my week. And as I look back, it's been a golden thread in the tapestry of my life. And I thought I was done with Moms in Prayer after our children graduated from high school and moved on to college. I didn't realize that now there are college groups and military groups and prodigal groups, grandmother groups, and the ministry has grown and changed. And so years later, our children are now in their 20s. God called me back as an area coordinator, and I wasn't even expecting that. And the words Moms in Prayer came back into my mind, and I was a little stunned. I said, I thought I was done with that ministry. That's for when my children were in school, and I've learned otherwise. There's never a time to stop, and there's so many prayers. And now I, too, have grandbabies, and we got to get a grandma's group going. But I'm just so grateful.
21: You do have grandmother's groups.
8: Grandmother groups, yes.
21: You have prodigal groups.
8: Yes.
21: Military.
8: Special needs. There's a wonderful list on the website. You can find out so much information, and there's a list of all the types of groups. It looked to me like there are about 15 different types of groups. And so moms of all sorts, be encouraged.
9: Yes. Please do contact us. Go to our website. You'll either hear from a state coordinator, an area coordinator, or us from headquarters. Somebody will make a personal contact with you. Mm-hmm. Mm. We will help you get started, and we'll help you continue on.
21: It sounds like you care.
9: Oh, my goodness. Each mom is so precious to us. We love them dearly. As you can see around this room, we're an incredible sisterhood. We're bond together by Christ and bond together by prayer.
21: Do you know, and of course you do more than anybody else, how many women out there are lonely?
9: Oh,
21: how many women feel overwhelmed
9: yes.
21: by the children they're trying to raise?
9: Yes.
21: And there are just so many obstacles before them. And praying alone is a wonderful thing, but praying with others is a different
9: And that face-to-face, that touching the other mommy, that when you can just barely make it to that group, all you have is tears, that other mommy prays over your child. Mm. It's a gift from God, and you don't ever want to miss that gift. So in this day and age where people text or, you know, they do a quick phone message, it's so much different. You get to sit, and the hour does go by fast, but it's impactful, and it's life-changing, and it's eternal. Yet everything that's prayed there stays there. You can trust that other mommy. It's not going to go anywhere else.
3: Dr. Dobson, I was going to give you this new little book, Mom's Little Book of Powerful Prayers. It's a gift book. So if there's a mom whose son is being bullied, we have a prayer for that and a scripture to go with it. If there's a mom whose child is having special needs issues, we have a prayer for that. There are over 170 prayers, kind of starter prayers for them, but using the Word of God. And then at the end, this was my heart because it's just so important that we bless our children. So I put 31 blessings using the Word of God at the end of the book so that, like, if they leave for school, you can just place your little hand on their head and take that first blessing, you know, or whatever blessing you want to take, and then you can just repeat them or find your own blessings. But every day to bless your child at dinner, before school, or at bedtime, and that is also in this little book. It's now being translated in, or has been translated into French and Portuguese.
22: So, we've updated our Igniting a Passion to Pray that will be taught in the different churches. It's going to be taught in your home, and it's incredible. It teaches them and walks them through 6 weeks of our four steps of prayer.
21: Give us all the information needed to make this work.
3: Come to our website.
21: Your website?
22: Yes, or Moms in Prayer. They come to momsinprayer.org. They can come there. We will help them. We'll do whatever it takes to get them going in a group.
3: Yeah.
21: Well, we'll put it on our website, and that will direct them to yours.
3: Thank you.
21: Okay.
3: Yes.
21: Oh, I'm so excited about what you're doing, Fern. It's great to get this update.
3: Thank you so much.
21: I have followed your work for a long, long time. And every time you come, it's uplifting to me. You know, it is exciting to me to see the good things that are happening out there. There's just so much bad.
3: I know.
21: You know, you can really just get discouraged when you see the direction that the country is going. But you guys are making a difference. And does it excite you to think that there will be a lot of people in heaven because of what you've done?
3: Boy, I that does really excite me, because, you know, it's like our schools in our Jerusalem. When Jesus saw Jerusalem, he said, oh, he had such compassion for the people. And he said, they're like sheep without a shepherd. They're harassed and helpless. And that's the way we see the kids in our school. And why would we not want to pray for them to come to know the God that loves them, that Jesus that died for them and gave them eternal life, to give them destiny and hope and eternal life? What a privilege for us to pray, not only for our children and our grandchildren and others. Yeah. My own grandchildren, eight out of 10 have asked Jesus into their heart. Right? Now, the other two will, but they're only 1 year old. So, but we're praying now for them.
22: And do you know, her daughter had us over, and her kids and my kids joined. Her children, the grandchildren, prayed over us, prayed blessings over us as we went through the transition. I mean, that is a legacy.
21: Sally, you have got a hold of something here, and it's sure going to be interesting to see how the years unfold. And this is a very big job. How can we pray for you?
22: Wisdom, always leaning on Christ, always for his glory, always for his purpose, that I'm a blessing to the women that I serve. Most important, I'm obedient to Christ and what he calls me to do, and just take one day at a time.
21: Well, blessings to every one of you. Thanks for coming to be with us today. I know that this has been a blessing to many, many of our listeners. And I hope that you get another 100,000 people involved as a result of this information. And will you come back to see us?
3: Would we come back to see? We're just going to have a bigger studio, because you're all a friend.
21: Well, it's amazing we've gotten this number in. I thank you, and the Lord, I know, is going to continue to bless you. And
3: bless you.
21: Do stay in touch with us, Sally.
22: I will. Okay. I will. It's been an honor.
21: Thank you, everybody.
3: Thank you, Dr. Dobson.
20: In Matthew 18, Jesus said, "Where two or three are gathered in my name, there I am with them." And that's exactly what Moms in Prayer is all about, choosing to fight for their kids on their knees. 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By the way, Mother's Day is this Sunday, and here at the Dr. James Dobson Family Institute, we believe that moms are among God's greatest gifts to a family. 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Give her a call, write her a note, or simply just tell her you love her. By the way, every day, families all across the country are searching for truth they can trust. 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Well, I'm Roger Marsh, and from all of us here at Family Talk and the Dr. James Dobson Family Institute, thanks so much for listening today. I'd like to wish my mom, my wife Lisa, my daughter Emily, my daughter Kaylee, and my daughter Taylor a happy Mother's Day. Hope it's a wonderful Mother's Day for you and your family as well. Be sure to join us again next time right here for another edition of Dr. James Dobson's Family Talk, the voice you trust for the family you love. 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
1: Jesus said, "Behold, I stand at the door and knock. If anyone hears my voice and opens the door, I will come in to him and dine with him and he with me." Our souls need daily nourishment from God's written word, the Holy Bible. But first we must open the door to God's living word, Jesus Christ, and invite him in that we may have communion with him, as well as understanding, and life in him abundantly. Shared by the Bible Study.
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0: Welcome to Truth for Life, where today we begin a series called The Christian Family. What is the Christian family, and what difference does it make in how you frame your life every day? Here's Alistair Begg to help us think through this vital issue.
1: We're going to read from the Bible in the New Testament, in Colossians, and in chapter 3, and beginning to read at verse 12 through to verse 21. Colossians chapter 3 and 12 through 21. Put on then, as God's chosen ones, holy and beloved, compassionate hearts, kindness, humility, meekness, and patience, bearing with one another, and if one has a complaint against another, forgiving each other, as the Lord has forgiven you, so you also must forgive. And above all these, put on love, which binds everything together in perfect harmony. And let the peace of Christ rule in your hearts, to which indeed you were called in one body. And be thankful. Let the word of Christ dwell in you richly, teaching and admonishing one another in all wisdom, singing psalms and hymns and spiritual songs with thankfulness in your hearts to God. And whatever you do in word or deed, do everything

0: 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He's some kind of wonderful. 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
1: For American Family News, I'm Robert Thornton. A national redistricting battle over U.S. House seats swung toward Republicans today as a Virginia court invalidated a Democrat gerrymandering effort, and Republicans in other southern states forged ahead with plans that could yield additional GOP seats in November midterm elections. The federal government is reporting a better-than-expected jobs report for April. AFN's Chris Woodward has the numbers.
2: 115,000 jobs were created. Market Watch thought we would see 55,000. Democrats say the Trump administration needs to do more to help people. For example, Congressman Ted Lieu said on X that the U.S. continues to lose manufacturing jobs. Senator Elizabeth Warren talked about how AI is threatening jobs at a time when Trump is giving billionaires help with their taxes. On the other side of the argument is economist G'day Bulgak of Advancing American Freedom. He saw this as a positive report.
3: So far, the indicators show that there's some amount of recovery from the tariffs that were put in place in April 2025 on Liberation Day. And now, with 2 months after the Supreme Court decision ruling Trump's IEEPA tariffs as unlawful, what we're seeing is that there is a recovery in some sectors. The Bureau of Labor Statistics, they put out a confidence interval. So for a 90% confidence interval, the total change does, it is positive, but it could still be, according to, you know, the BLS estimates, it could still be zero. But my estimation is that we're seeing positive and real growth.
2: The unemployment rate for April is 4.3%.
1: A cruise ship with a hantavirus outbreak will dock in the Canary Islands this weekend, as several countries are tracking passengers in case they show signs of the virus strain, which could be passed from one human to another. Here's Fox's Greg Palcott.
4: Over the weekend, it will be dropping anchor off Tenerife in the Spanish Canary Islands, where passengers from a few dozen countries, including 17 from the States, will be transferred on land to airplanes to bring them home. The U.S. is providing its own aircraft. Three people have died and several have fallen ill on board the ship, confirmed or suspected hantavirus cases, at least one new one. What's made things more complicated is that a few dozen people, including at least six Americans, had gotten off the ship before the hantavirus had been suspected, and they've had to be traced down. Latest theory is that a person was exposed to rat droppings before getting on the ship. That's how you catch it, and then came on board.
1: The virus has no cure. Symptoms can include fever, respiratory distress, muscle aches, and death in some 20 to 40% of the cases. Once passengers arrive at their final destinations, they will be asked to quarantine for several weeks until symptoms can show. Russia and Ukraine agreed to a short ceasefire over the weekend. Here's Fox's Jared Halper.
5: The three-day ceasefire, beginning May 9th and ending May 11th, coincides with Victory Day, when Russia marks the defeat of Nazi Germany in World War II. In a social media post, President Trump says the ceasefire will include a suspension of all kinetic activity and a prisoner swap of 1,000 prisoners from each country.
1: The Texas Attorney General's office says AG Ken Paxton has announced a statewide investigation into public school districts. The investigation aims to ensure that schools are displaying the Ten Commandments in classrooms in compliance with state law. Paxton's statewide probe also seeks to ensure school boards have taken necessary measures regarding the implementation of prayer time in compliance with the law. The National Weather Service says heavy rainfall with possible flash flooding could affect southern Louisiana, southern Mississippi, and coastal Alabama, with some rates over 2 inches per hour. Google has reached a settlement with black employees who alleged racial disparities in hiring, pay, and advancement in a lawsuit filed in 2022. A former Google employee had sued the company for racial discrimination and said it engages in a pattern and practice of unfair treatment of its black workers. The suit claimed the company steered them into low-paying jobs and subjected them to a hostile work environment if they spoke out. That is a wrap on news for this hour. See more news at AFN.net.
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Friends, that was 33 Miles with Salvation Has a Name. Before that, Franklin McKay, When I Found You. Those two started us off today on the Sunbeam Drive Time. A little double play for you to get you started for today. Here's Hillary Scott with Steel. Welcome to the show, guys.

Now you have those grown-up fears like, how are you going to pay your bills? What if your kids fall into a bad crowd? What if you get sick? So you're all grown up, but in some ways you're still chicken. Well, to combat those chicken tendencies, lock your dial right here. We've got music that can build your faith, and it sure makes things more manageable when you know that God is up long before the roosters crow. Songs and words of faith to fight the chicken in all of us.

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1: Casting crowns with Oh My Soul. You are not alone. God is with you always. He loves you. He'll never leave you nor forsake you. Amen. All right, guys, here's 33 Miles with There Is a God. We're going to follow that up with our

0: great.
1: Welcome to the highlight. Here's Tim Hawkins.
2: It's a show. Are you smarter than a fifth grader? Are you? Yes. I am smarter. Ask those fifth graders some parent questions, things that we got to deal with. All right, fifth grader, child A and child B are fighting over child A's toy. Now, you're not sure if child A was playing with it or child B was playing with it, and child A is just being a control freak, hadn't played with that in 2 years. As they're fighting over it, the toy flies out, hits child C in the face, who's now bleeding. Solve that, fifth grader. Solve that. Here's a bonus question. You just got laid off your job. Your wife calls, says child D is on the way. Pencils ready!
1: Get more laughs over at DarrenStreblo.com.

Jason Bear, on this I stand. We stand on the Word of God as truth, no matter if the culture changes, opinions change. God's Word does not change, and God does not change. All right, guys, here's Unspoken with Call It What It Is, Call It Grace. Where sin abounds, the Scripture says, grace much more abounds. That's not a license to go out and do what you want to. It's just God's way of letting you know you're human and He understands.

A church that teaches the whole Bible from Genesis to Revelation, applying it to the times we live in. A church that lives the love of God without neglecting the holiness of God. A church that has gotten back to the basics of Bible study and worship. Clark Ridge Baptist Church, 11345 Highway 201 North, Clark Ridge, Arkansas. Worship at 11 on Sunday, 870-736-5832.

Hillsong, with what a beautiful name it is, that name of Jesus. And there's so much power in the name of Jesus. Guys, we take it for granted because we understand that Jesus is Lord, but sometimes we don't give him that lordship. We don't have the faith that we need for him to operate in our lives because we just don't believe fully like we should. Here's Christian Stanfield.

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We're a body of believers overflowing with God's love, praise, and power. 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

Ryan Stevenson with the gospel that makes the way, because it truly is our roadmap. It's our way to live. It's our way to salvation. It's our way to understand what Jesus did on the cross and how he rose again and he's coming soon. Here's Chris Tomlin.

Chris Tomlin with How Great Is Our God. Great and greatly to be praised. That's how great our God is. He's the greatest of the great. He's Lord of lords and King of kings. All right, guys, Michael W. Smith going to play us out with Awesome God. A lot of you know this one. Sing along. Sing praises to Jesus. We'll be back after the news break with more good music on KCMH.

That's Cutlass with King of My Heart. All right, friends, this is the second hour of the Sunbeam Drive Time. Thank you for keeping it locked right here and joining us. If you're coming in late, don't worry. We've got an hour of music right here for you to keep your eyes to the sky and your chin off your chest and keep you encouraged. Happy Friday, everybody. There's a good encouragement for you right there. Here's Sidewalk Prophets.

Mark Harris, All for the Glory of You. Everything is for the glory of God, amen, and for His glory only. All right, friends, we're going to play you one for Hillsong Young and Free, by Hillsong Young and Free, I should say. It's called Embers. Guys, we need to let that light so shine before men so that they're drawn to Jesus. And it starts with an ember in our heart that we grow into a fire with ever-increasing faith as we draw closer to the Lord every day through prayer and fasting and study and encouraging one another and going to church and singing His praises and hearing the Word of God. Let that ember become a fire in you.

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1: Our shepherd was murdered. 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
0: The new movie, The Sheep Detectives, now in theaters, isn't your average Agatha Christie whodunit. Yes, there's a murder and a mystery, but the investigators are actually sheep. Hugh Jackman plays George, a farmer who lovingly cares for his flock's every need. George even reads murder mysteries to them. Turns out, the sheep understand him. When George turns up dead, the sheep know foul play was involved, and they're determined to find his killer. The Sheep Detectives emphasizes forgiveness and caring for outsiders. The biggest concern? Two characters end up dead. 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So we're giving it a 4 out of 5 for family friendliness. 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We'll tell you if it's good or bad. I'm Adam Holtz with the Plugged In Movie Review by Focus on the Family.

JJ Weeks Band with Let Them See You in Me. That should be all of our prayers, right? All right, guys, here's Matthew West and Casting Crowns together with Nobody. 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

That's Plum with How Many Times Have I Had to Cry Out, Lord, I Need You Now. Sometimes we have to just get vulnerable and say, Lord, I can't do this alone. I've carried this load too long and I need you to help me, because he said, my yoke is easy, my burden is light. All right, guys, here's Jeremy Camp. Jesus Saves.

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Chris Tomlin with Indescribable. I hope most of you sung that to the top of your lungs, because most of us know that one. Here's another one a lot of us know. It's called Draw Me Close to You by the Katinas. Guys, I want you to draw close to the Lord in these last days. Get serious with God. Don't play games anymore. Don't do it because it's cool, because your friends do it, or because it's just what you've done for years out of routine, older folks. Guys, draw close to the Lord. He's coming soon. It's no time to play church anymore. Show somebody Christ today, church.

0: And so this is my heart and my hope for you, that when you encounter this scripture, and maybe you'll encounter some Christians who think very differently about it, you'll be able to explain to them and help them understand that anytime you're talking about the Gospel of John, and especially anytime you're talking about a conversation with Thomas, Jesus is not to be taken literally, but metaphysically.
1: Well, he metaphysically didn't just die on the cross as symbolic. He physically died on the cross. Craig, so much to say. Let me just preface this by saying we play a lot of Wolf audio. I found this one to be one of the most repugnant we've played so far. I can smell sulfur coming from the pit of hell when she's speaking. And ironically, you just finished your personal devotions in the book of John. So you got a thing or two to say about this.
2: Yeah, many words and little biblical sense. In fact, no biblical sense in that. And here's why. First of all, she goes to the book of John. Well, in chapter 8 of John, and by the way, what she's trying to say is, you know, he was simply talking to the handful of the 12 disciples about, I'm your buddy, and I'm going to help lead you to that pool of refreshment and, you know, good living. And but don't take me literally when I say I'm the way, the truth, and the light. No, I didn't really mean that. Well, yes, he did, because in chapter 8, he's talking about a larger group of disciples, those who are followers of Judaism. And then they said, no, we believe in who you are as Messiah. And to them, Jesus said that if you follow me, then you will know the truth. Oh, so he is the way to truth in chapter 8. And then you go to his conversation with Pilate in chapter 18 of the Gospel of John. And he says to Pilate, the governor, not a follower of his, not part of the 12, you know, blowing the theory, the corrupt theory of this particular pseudo pastor. And he says, quote, everyone who is of the truth listens to my voice. So in other words, if you don't take seriously the voice of Christ in his words, in his gospels, then you are not a follower of him and you don't know the truth. Now, the Apostle Paul had a bodily contact with the risen Christ. And Jesus commissioned him to carry forth the message of who Jesus was. So Paul was anointed for that purpose. In fact, Peter says the words in Scripture, in the epistles of Paul, are, quote, Scripture, on the same level as the rest of Scripture in the Bible. And what does Paul have to say? There is one mediator, he wrote, between God and man, and there's one mediator, and his name is Jesus, no other. That's the exclusivity of who Jesus is as the narrow gate to what the real truth is, that he came to be a dying Savior for us, and then resurrected as the risen King that he is, and he's going to bring us along when this earthly journey is done, if you have accepted him for what he did and who he was.
1: The idea of jumping into the pool, and she talked about this beautiful diversity. You know where there's going to be beautiful diversity? In glory. There are going to be Christians of all shapes and sizes and
2: all
1: colors and backgrounds.
2: Earth.
1: That's exactly right. Yeah. In fact, one of the most diverse places in the role of humankind will be heaven, when all of those people who have listened to the declaration that Jesus is the sole mediator between God and man, the only way. There isn't any other way. There isn't any other name under heaven where you will be saved. I am the only way. I don't understand how, for this female with her robes of religiosity, got lost in that passage.
2: Well,
1: it's pretty straightforward, don't you think?
2: Yeah, one of the things I learned when I came to Christ as a very young adult is the fact that this is never just an intellectual journey to find out who Jesus is. It starts and ends with your heart, because you can use justifications intellectually to keep yourself from really dealing with the cross and dealing with who Jesus is. Now, if you listen to what she had to say, she was really taking a few parts of Scripture in the Gospels out of context, where mm-hmm. Jesus said, well, for instance, to the rich man, you know, what does it take to get eternal life? What does it take to follow you? And very often he'll refer to the Old Testament law. And he'll say, well, you've read the law. You've seen the Ten Commandments. Have you followed them? And the answer has to be always, none of us can.
1: Right.
2: So then the question is, well, then how then can I get through the needle? Right. I mean, a camel can't get through the eye of a needle. Well, Jesus says, with all things, God is all things are possible with God. And God made the impossible possible only one way, though, by sending his son to shed his blood for our human sin.
1: But it starts, and you make such an excellent point, Craig. You really have to start with the idea that man has been separated by God by sin.
2: Right.
1: This woman doesn't want you to, she doesn't want you to know about sin.
2: Nope.
1: Because if you acknowledge sin, then you have to say, well, then how is the issue of sin solved? And it's when Jesus becomes the fulfillment of the old covenant, the unblemished Lamb of God that takes away the sins of the world, there's the fulfillment of the law. He is the last and best.
2: And it's all there, Janet. It's all there in those Gospels if you read it entirely and in context and with a sincere heart to really know what the truth is. That's the key.
1: Yeah. Well, again, you have to start with the idea that we've been separated from God by sin. So the way to God is Jesus. He makes that point crystal clear to the point where even a child can understand it. Now, I've got more Wolf audio continuing with the same idea right after this. Good Bereans, check, check, and recheck. Back after this.
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8: Wherever books are sold.
1: Well, I wish I could tell you that finding wolf audio is hard because there's so few wolves out there, but that wouldn't exactly be the truth. So the conversation that you just heard was this female wearing all the costuming of religiosity going after the passage, "I am the way, the truth, and the life. No one comes to the Father but by me." Profoundly articulate, clear. You read it in John 14. It's Thomas who asked this question, and Jesus makes it very clear. "From now on, you do know him and have seen him." And Philip says, "Lord, show us the Father, and that will be enough for us." And Jesus says, "Don't you know me, Philip? Even after I have been among you for such a long time, anyone who has seen me has seen the Father. How can you say, 'Show us the Father'? Don't you believe that I am in the Father and that the Father is in me? The words I say to you, I do not speak in my own authority. Rather, it is the Father living in me who is doing his work." So when you repudiate this passage, it's not just Jesus, it's God all in one that you're repudiating as well. So let me go to another church. Pastor will remain nameless. Denomination will remain nameless. But apparently this verse is again becoming more problematic. Have a listen.
8: Jesus says, "I am the way, I am the truth, and I am the life. No one comes to the Father except through me." And that last phrase, "no one comes to the Father except through me," has been used by Christians as a clobber text. The only way to get to God is through Jesus. It says it right there in black and white. My gift to you as a follower of Christ is to get you to understand and accept these words so you can know the peace that I know in Christ. Clobber, clobber, clobber. Jesus says this to his closest followers, the last chance he has to give them instruction. Take those words out of context, and they can be dangerous. They can be misused. They can be used to do harm. People take that text as though it's the same as the Sermon on the Mount or the Sermon on the Plain, where Jesus was talking to thousands of people, making public what he understood the gospel to be. That's a different setting. That's a different context from this intimate time when Jesus says, "I am the way, the truth, and the life." Take it out of context, and you can do damage.
1: Well, okay. Again, I don't know what it is about this passage, but then on the other hand, I really do. The problem that both of these people dressed in their robes of religiosity has is the exclusivity of that declaration. I'm the way, the truth, and the life. And this particular man of the cloth points it out specifically and says that last part is the clobber, clobber, clobber passage. No one comes to the Father but by me. Uh-oh, there it is. Either Jesus is exactly who he said he is, the way, the truth, and the life, and nobody does get to God except through Jesus, or the antithesis of that is Jesus is a liar. If you want to pick up on C.S. Lewis's brilliant argument, this is the Lord, lunatic, or liar theory. Either Jesus is out of his mind, and there were times in his family thought he was, otherwise he's a liar. I'm telling you something that's really not true, but I'm going to start a cult and get you to follow me, or he is exactly who he said he was, the Lord. And then going on in that passage, he says to Philip, listen, if you've seen the Father, if you've seen me, you've seen the Father. I am the way, the truth, and the life, and no one comes to my Father except through me. Again, there's no ambiguity here. There's no metaphorical application of this. There's no ambiguity. It is declarative truth. And in both of these cases, these wolves, Craig, I think, have a problem with the exclusivity. The first female wolf said, well, this wonderful, jump into this beautiful pool of diversity. This wolf says, oh, that's a clobber passage. By the way, do you know a lot of Christians who like to take that verse out of context and clobber somebody? Well, those of us who understand the word of God understand that we don't save anybody. We, cracked, fallen, fractured earthen vessels, have poured into us what the Bible calls an imperishable message. We are given permission, and more importantly, we're given the directive to go and tell. Now, we're not going to bludgeon anybody because we understand that we don't save anybody. The Holy Spirit does. We're just called to go and be messengers. So I don't know how you can clobber somebody other than saying, here's a Western Union from heaven. Jesus said, I'm the way, the truth, and the life, and nobody comes to the Father but by me. But this pastor says that's a clobber passage. Well, it isn't really, Craig. It's a statement of exclusivity. And there, I think, lies the rub.
2: Yeah, he talked about, this is another context, another situation where he's just talking to his intimate friends who are disciples. No, actually, sir, you are preaching what Paul called another gospel.
1: Yes.
2: And there are those. In Galatians, Paul warned about it. As a matter of fact, in the Old Testament, Jeremiah chapter 29, Jeremiah, through God's inspiration to him to share with those followers of God who are in occupation in a pagan culture, he said, look, you're going to have false teachers and false prophets. Beware of them. Jesus says in Matthew, he warns his followers that, in fact, they're going to be those who come and really are deceitful and false teachers. Paul says the same things in Acts 20 when he's about to go to Jerusalem. He meets with the elders from Ephesus, and he says, one of the last things he says, beware, there are going to be wolves that are come into your midst, in your midst, in the church, not from outside, not the Roman government, not the pagans, but those who say, yeah, I'm part of your community. I'm part of your religious commune, but you're following the wrong Jesus. I'm going to show you another Jesus. No, it's another gospel. And to know the true gospel, you got to read the gospel. You got to have the Holy Spirit. You have to have the leading of that Holy Spirit, and then you have to be a good student, rightly dividing, Paul says, the word of truth.
1: John 3:16, for God so loved the world that he gave his one and only Son, that whoever believes in him, not L. Ron Hubbard, not Buddha, not yourself, believes in him shall not perish but have eternal life. For God did not send his Son into the world to condemn the world, but to save the world through him. And whoever believes in him is not condemned, but whoever does not believe stands condemned already, because they have not believed in the name of God's one and only Son. This is the verdict. Light has come into the world, but people love darkness instead of light because their deeds are evil. Everyone who does evil hates the light and will not come into the light for fear that their deeds will be exposed. But whoever lives by the truth comes into the light so that it may be seen.
9: For American Family News, I'm Robert Thornton. President Donald Trump said Russia and Ukraine have agreed to his request for a three-day ceasefire and an exchange of prisoners, and said today would be the beginning of the end of the long war between them. The ceasefire from Saturday through Monday includes the suspension of all kinetic activity and the exchange of 1,000 prisoners by each country. The president made the announcement on social media. Two tankers were struck by U.S. forces for attempting to break the blockade of Iranian ports as Iran reportedly tries to charge tolls for passage through the Strait of Hormuz. Here's Fox Business's Ashley Webster in Israel.
10: Secretary Rubio says Iran's attempt to control this critical passageway, simply unacceptable.
11: The world has to start asking itself, what is it willing to do if Iran tries to normalize a control of an international waterway?
10: According to Central Command, the blockade is preventing more than 70 tankers capable of transporting more than $13 billion worth of oil from actually entering or leaving Iranian ports. Iran's foreign minister claims that every time there is a diplomatic solution up for negotiation, he says the U.S. opts for, quote, a reckless military adventure. An Iranian spokesperson also saying the only goal for them now is to end the war.
9: President Trump says despite the strikes, the ceasefire is still in effect. ABC has accused the Trump administration of trying to chill its constitutionally protected free speech and hinder open political discussion. The point of contention, the popular show The View, and whether it's subject to equal time rules. ABC's filing to the Federal Communications Commission made public today came in a dispute involving one ABC station in Houston, KTRK-TV, also known as ABC 13. Alabama lawmakers passed a plan for a new U.S. House primary if courts allow different districts. And tensions ran high in the Alabama State House as it had to take a recess at one point. A protester appeared to be restrained by police. Several people were reportedly removed from the gallery. A conservative columnist says it is always refreshing when a court actually looks at the law and rules on the validity of that law. Here's AFN's Chad Groney.
12: By a 4-3 vote, the Virginia Supreme Court struck down a voter-approved gerrymandered congressional map. It would have eliminated all but one Republican district. The court ruled that the state's Democratic-led legislature violated procedural requirements when it placed the constitutional amendment on the ballot to authorize the mid-decade redistricting. Virginia currently is represented in the U.S. House by 6 Democrats and 5 Republicans, which closely resembles the political breakdown of the state population. Robert Nye is a columnist for The Washington Times who lives in Virginia.
13: It's always refreshing when a court actually looks at the law and rules on the validity of the law and whether it's been violated. That's what happened here. The Virginia Supreme Court had nowhere to go once you look at what the Constitution requires in terms of election procedures. The Democrats violated it several ways, and the court had really no choice, although many courts have had that choice and ignored it and ruled on ideological grounds. But this is a huge victory for Republicans.
12: Nice as a look can happen between now and November.
13: But right now, the Republicans seem to hold the advantage, thanks to the redistricting. Many states have been redistricting, and Republicans now probably will gain more seats than the Democrats. But a lot depends on gasoline prices and other factors. If the Iran war ends in a way that people regard as a victory, that could go a long way toward actually adding Republican seats in the House and Senate.
12: Knight says it's all going to depend on turnout.
9: State and federal officials are recommending an emergency drought declaration in Utah. Here's Fox's Kristen Goodwin.
14: Utah's Department of Natural Resources says it's voted to recommend Governor Spencer Cox make an emergency drought declaration.
15: It's really bad. Like, we're seeing conditions that we've never experienced before as a state, and it's statewide. And so we've got to raise awareness. We've got to use less water. We've got to conserve. And we got to be smart with how we use this limited resource.
14: Department Commissioner Joel Ferry speaking with Salt Lake City's Fox 13 News. Officials say the state is facing low stream inflows and above average temperatures.
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21: Mom, if you're listening and you have a shameful past, God's coming after you. And it's Satan wants to keep us stuck in our shame so that we don't proclaim boldly the gospel. 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
20: That's Rhonda Stoppy offering insights from God's word about how you can step up and be a more effective, godly mom. And what a great message for this Mother's Day weekend. Rhonda's back with us today on Focus on the Family with Jim Daly. I'm John Fuller, and we're so glad you've joined us.
22: John, it was a great conversation last time. I'm so looking forward to this one. You know, you think about it, especially as guys, we're going, okay, moms of the Bible. But there was great content in there. And you know, so often, I mentioned it last time, we're looking at David and his courage and all the kind of masculine attributes of people in the scripture. It was actually really insightful to hear about a woman's heart in the Bible, mm-hmm. how she was doing what she was doing for the reason she was doing it, whether it was Rahab, whom we started with, right on through to Esther, who wasn't a mom, but she was a stepmom. And, you know, the application of that was eye-opening for me.
9: There was good application.
22: 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It was just really good. And I'm looking forward to getting back into it today.
20: I am as well, Jim. And the title of the book that we're really covering here is written by Rhonda Stoppy, Moms of the Bible, Life-Changing Lessons from the Fearless, Flawed, and Faithful. Give us a call. We'll tell you more. 800, the letter A, and the word family.
22: Let me just say, how many of you moms feel fearless, flawed, and faithful? Mm. I mean, that's a great draw just to pull you into the program. Rhonda, good to have you back.
21: Yes, and moms on any given day feel fearless, flawed, and faithful.
22: Depends on the
21: rise
22: hour.
21: And the fall of our hormones, of the yeah. hour, of how much sleep we didn't get the night before.
22: You know, I appreciate that. And again, I appreciate the fact that we're made in God's image, and we really do concentrate on the masculine attributes of God. We don't concentrate on the feminine attributes of God, and he's all of it, right? He presents as the Father, but we're made in his image. You're made in his image. So how you think as a woman is as much a part of God as how I think as a man, right? I don't know. Maybe I'm the only one having this epiphany. But it just, to me, it seems like pop. You know, that it matters.
21: Yes.
22: How your wife thinks
21: yeah.
22: matters. How your mom thinks matters. So explain that to us. How does a mom think?
21: 1,000 things going 1,000 different directions all at once.
22: That's the best part of mom.
21: And doing 1,000. It's funny because now that I'm a grandmother of 15, mostly very small grandchildren.
22: Now you're bragging.
21: And no, well, and they'll say, Nana this, and Nana can you that, and Nana can you this. Because like Steve and I will watch all of them. And now that he's retired, he's really been amazing how much we've watched all the grandkids. But they'll say, Nana, I need this. And I'm like, Nana does one thing at a time. I know your mommy does a lot. Nana used to do a lot. But when you get to be this age and you're not in that frame of mind, you got to wait in line. I'll do one thing at a time. But when you're in the thick of it, you are literally trying to keep all those things going. And you do sometimes just feel overwhelmed. I can remember being hormonal. I had postpartum depression after my third child. I did not know what it was. I didn't identify it because I'd never had it. The women in my family had dealt with hormonal imbalances, but I never had. In fact, I wrote an article for Focus on the Family, and I think it's called When Hormonal Imbalances Affect Your Marriage. So look that up.
22: Yeah. Quick.
9: We'll link over to that article.
22: But, no, it's good.
21: But it's a very difficult season because especially when you're a believer and you're like, I need to take every thought captive to the obedience of Christ. I need to handle these emotions, and I'm having a really difficult time. And then trying to pretend like you're okay. Go to church on Sunday. Everything's fine. Smile. The kids know you just yelled at everybody in the car before you got into church. So when we are hormonal, when we are, you know, we snap, we lose it, going back to that child, or if you, you know, undid yourself on dad in the car and the kids listened, going back and asking their forgiveness. You want forgiving people raise forgiving people. So when you teach your children how to ask forgiveness and to forgive, that becomes a normal part of their life too. You know, the world changers in history that God used, their first teachers were not theologians. They were moms in history for their time who God handpicked for those children. And that's who we are. And we are flawed and we are fearful, but God can make us fearless.
22: You know, and that's a good thing to emphasize. I think as parents, we tend to want to project perfection. We're people of faith. God expects, or we expect that God expects, if I could say it that way, this ability to live a perfect life. You're never going to see that. What you're going to see is we're sinners saved by grace. And to be able to get that into the hearts of our children is so important. But it comes with communication. You have to be able to express that. I'm not a perfect father. I'm sorry I did this or that. Or a perfect mom. And I'm sorry I responded. It feels like we're jumping hurdles to have to express all that. And we become a little lazy, I guess, in our communication. But man, is it critical so your kids have a context for who we are so they don't walk away and say, you're just a hypocrite, mm-hmm. or my mom and dad were hypocrites. Start with, yeah, that's why we need Jesus.
21: Right.
22: Because we're all hypocrites. We can't live a perfect life. I mean, but you got to communicate it is my point.
21: And it's relational, and it knits their hearts to our hearts. So, like, I can remember growing up, my parents were both teenagers, and they just learned on the fly. I mean, and they weren't believers until later.
22: They were teenagers when they had you.
21: When they
22: okay.
21: had me and got married.
22: Because I'm sure they were both teenagers.
21: Yes, there you go. Thank you. Yes, they were my mom was a teen mom and my parents were teenagers. But what I needed was real examples from real people that were going to help me in my journey of motherhood and marriage. And, you know, Steve was in youth ministry. I looked around at the teenagers in our youth department who had a good relationship with their parents.
22: Oh, that's good.
21: That invited friends over to their house for all the things. And I was like, I need to know what those ladies know. Mm-hmm. I want to be friends with those older women. And like I mentioned in the last episode, old ladies know stuff. They are the ones that God calls in Titus 2, the older women, to teach the younger. That's the journey woman teaching the apprentice.
22: Yeah.
21: So they invited me to a Bible study. I'm like, I don't need another Bible study. I just want to be a better mom. But what I realized when I went to that study, and I was the only young mom in there, these women were real and they were genuine. And they talked about in scripture what we were studying, what they were in that moment being convicted of, and they shared from their successes and their failures. I can write a letter to my younger self. It does no one any good. But if I write it and give it to the next generation, which is what I attempted to do with the book Moms of the Bible, now my stories, the stories of moms in the Bible, the stories of moms in history, can mentor the next generation, and it's relational and it's real. And when I watch these women have relationships with their kids, and their kids wanted to follow the God of their mother because they had a relationship with her and they wanted the God she served, that impacted me more than a list of do's and don'ts as a mom.
22: Yeah. You know, when we're looking at the perfect mom and we're saying there isn't one, no one's going to be perfect, but actually there was one until the fall, Eve. And, you know, here she is, a beautiful home, I'm assuming, and a loving husband, and would walk in the garden with the Lord. It doesn't get much better, right? There probably wasn't, well, there wasn't sin in their lives at that point. But she and Adam gave that all up for some reason. What was your observation with the perfect wife and mother up until?
21: So you know how when people say, what do you think, you're God's gift? She was.
22: Yeah, right.
21: She was God's gift to Adam. She was perfect. She was beautiful. She didn't worry about her image. She was made in the image of her God. She knew who she was. And yet, one day, she wanted a little bit more. Man, that brings tears to my eyes. That lie from Satan, just a little bit more. You're missing something. This is something God's withholding from you. He caused her to question God's goodness. And there are seasons in our lives, especially when we're not content, because the Bible says godliness with contentment is great gain. Satan knows that. So if he can steal away our contentment, he can wedge in where we start questioning God's goodness. This marriage isn't what I had hoped it would be. I deserve better. This child that I have isn't measuring up to my expectations. I need to press them harder because I'm a people pleaser and I want people to think I'm a good mom. So I'm going to make my kids measure up to my expectations so people will think well of me.
22: Yeah, look right? out.
21: People pleasing is not pleasing. And yet it's so easy, especially in this social media world where everybody posts the most beautiful picture of their family. Look what I made for dinner last night. And we're all eating keto now. And I have an Etsy store and I'm making little dresses out of pillowcases on my side hustle. And look how perfectly dressed my kids are at church. And you're like, my kids had Cheerios for dinner last night. I'm hanging on by a thread. And we feel like they have something we don't have. We don't see the whole picture, but we get discontented. And that's what Satan did with Eve. Just a little bit more. See this fruit? Just a little bit more. Just to touch it. Just to nibble at it. Just a taste of it. And she bought Satan's lie. And in it, the world just came crashing all around her. And then she offered it to her husband, who partook of it also. The Bible says Eve was deceived. Adam knew what he was doing and willingly ate of the fruit. But as wives, we can be so easily deceived by a little bit more that we press our husband, work, put in more hours. I want a nicer car. Do this or do that. We can push our husbands toward something that maybe they wouldn't pursue. In the book, I tell a story after my first daughter was born. I left corporate America. We lived in San Francisco Bay Area. I was working, got dressed up for work every day, hair, makeup, the whole thing. And I became a stay-at-home mom. It was boring. And lonely. I didn't have social media back then, so we weren't like on, you know, in contact with each other. And I was frumpy and I felt unattractive, had some weight from the baby, just didn't, you know, my first daughter was a puker. She would puke on down your back, on your clothes. My laundry load was incredible and I smelled like Ode puke all day long.
22: Ode puke.
21: But Sunday morning, I got dressed up for church. And it was like, I'm going to wear my clothes and I'm going to do my hair and I'm going to do my makeup. And I would go to church like that was
22: all together.
21: Social. Like I felt like my old self, right? Because like motherhood, you kind of forget who you are. You lose yourself in that.
22: But that could be a good thing, can't it?
21: It once you figure out where you're headed, but in the middle of it, you're trying to wrestle, especially first-time moms, you're trying to wrestle with how does this merge? So I went to church and I was pretty well-dressed and I felt like I was myself. And a man at church complimented my, you know, you look pretty today. And I'm like, oh, thank you.

0: And then the next Sunday, the man said, "Oh, you look so pretty today." I'm like, "Well, thank you." The third Sunday, I was getting ready for church, putting on my hair and makeup. And this was in the 80s, so I'm talking about putting on your hair.
1: your I remember makeup. The big hair.
0: And I thought to myself, I wonder if so-and-so will tell me I look pretty today. And it scared me. And I went out and I found Steve and I said, "Babe, I got to tell you what I just thought." And he's like, "Are you telling me you have feelings for so-and-so?" I'm like, "Not at all. But I'm telling you, I liked the compliment." And so I was making myself vulnerable to my husband and saying, "I need you to tell me when I've made the effort. I always think you look pretty, babe." I'm like, "Maybe you do. I don't feel pretty. I need you to tell me." But
1: that's good coaching.
0: Right.
1: No, that's good.
0: It is. But that's where Satan gets a foothold in so many of our lives. It's just a nibble. I just enjoy the attention from that man at work who is complimenting me.
1: Well, it's good coaching in that if we're not doing what is needed, that helps. And don't discount it. The fact that I had to say it kind of erases it. Don't do that.
0: Right.
1: Just say, "I need a compliment here and there," because it's, you know, when others compliment me, it's distracting.
0: And then
1: that's
0: when
1: they
0: forget, don't give them the silent treatment and they're going, "What's wrong?" And you're like, "If you don't know, I'm not going to tell you." That doesn't work. They are going to forget. So then you say, "I got a new dress. Do you like it?"
1: Yeah.
0: How do I look today? You coach them. Because the Bible says that men are to live with their wives according to knowledge, and you're the coach. We don't even know who we are every 28 days. How are they supposed to keep up? We tell them what we need as we need it.
1: That's a good point.
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1: Rhonda, one of the things that I found with Gene is the need for community. You know, sometimes people will describe, and I'm talking about people that know, social scientists. Men are kind of loners. You know, we certainly will go out and hang out with guys, but usually we're doing something. We're going to play golf. We don't sit around and have just a cup of tea and talk about what's going on in your life. It's just not what we do. We got to be doing something. So we can isolate very easily. Women need community. They thrive in community. I love the fact that my wife has two girlfriends from kindergarten and they still get together. And that's amazing. I have one friendship from college that I stay in touch with. But, you know, it's just that's the epitome of what I'm talking about. Speak to the importance and, you know, Bible moms, but the importance of women in community and what you need, not just what you maybe want to do, but the need for a woman to be connected.
0: Well, let's talk about Naomi. Naomi's husband was like, "Babe, I got a great idea. We're going to leave our home among our people, among our community, and there's a famine here. So we're going to go to Moab because it's better there, and I can make a living there, and we're going to stay there for a while. We'll come back, but we're going to go there for now." And Naomi trusted her husband's dream. "Okay, we'll do it." And pulled her away from her people.
1: Mm-hmm.
0: And put her in a community of idol worshipers who literally sacrifice babies on the altar and burn their babies to the god of Chemosh. How lonely for her.
1: Yeah.
0: And she had her two sons, and then her husband dies once they're there. So she doesn't even have her companion, her best friend. And then her sons marry Moabite women, not Israelite women, which is what was the command for the Jews. And then she doesn't even have that community with her Moabite daughters-in-law, but she's there for them. And then her boys die. And in between that time, the daughters-in-law can't conceive, so she deals with infertility. I understand infertility. I have 8 grandchildren in heaven. And then finally, Naomi's like, "That's it. I'm going home. I got to go back to my God. I got to go back to my people." And she says, "It's time to go back to my community," right?
1: Yeah.
0: And she goes back, and she stops, and she says to Ruth and Orpah, "Go back to your people. I have nothing for you where I'm going." And Orpah's like, "Peace out. I'm going back to my gods, going back to my family." But Ruth says, "Mm-mm. Your God will be my God. Your people will be my people." Think about what triggered Ruth to make such a covenant to God. Mm-hmm. She watched Naomi go through the most destitute, lonely, heart-wrenching experiences that a woman will ever walk through. And in those trials, she wanted to go back to her God and her people. And sometimes your trial's not about you. Sometimes your children are watching you go through something that you never, ever dreamed you would have to endure. But that trial validates your testimony to them. And that trial is what brought Ruth to want to follow Naomi's God.
1: It didn't end there, though, because, of course, Ruth is being courted by Boaz. And Naomi becomes kind of a very specific mentor to Ruth during that time. Describe that relationship and reaction. What was happening?
0: Well, she brought a Moabite woman first into a people of Israel who did not like the Moabite people. So she has to coach her how to live in that community without offending and, you know, go here, glean in this field. And the Lord so providentially puts Ruth right in the field where Boaz is. And Boaz sees her and he's an older guy and he's like, you know, protecting her. And he's her kinsman redeemer. And Naomi's like, oh, my word, he's the one who can marry you and get all this, buy us back, all the things. I don't have time to tell the whole story. But Naomi walked her through all of that. Older women who have walked through the deepest sorrows of life, their value of their advice, because they've lived through those trials, we suffer sometimes, you know, it's not for our own story, but it's to help someone walk through their story. Instead of just shaking your fist at God and saying, if you love me, you would not have let this happen. Sometimes our trial's not about us. It validates our testimony to a watching world and especially to our children and our grandchildren.
1: Yeah. In Moms of the Bible, you recognize unnamed moms. Every young man in the Bible has a mom, right? So you talk about the mother of David. And we don't know her name, but you believe she was a great mom. What gives you that conclusion? He was a crazy man. He's out there fighting lions and bears at, what, 11, 12? You sure she was a crazy mom?
0: She doesn't get a shout out in scripture. Yeah. I'm like, wait a minute, you're David's mama and we don't know your name? That to me blows me away. I can't wait to meet her in heaven one day and introduce myself. The man after God's own heart. Not long ago, Steve and I had gone to Hawaii where my son was still in the military. He was a fighter pilot in the Air Force. And we went on the base and we were in the truck. I was sitting in the back and Steve was in the front next to Tony. And he pulls into the military base and he shows his ID. And as soon as he shows his ID, he's a lieutenant colonel, the young man, he wasn't in uniform. The young man started saluting and all the things that they do, yeah. You know. And I was in the back seat like, yeah. I'm his mom, you know. No, nobody cares. Nobody cares.
1: Oh, you meant that back. I was thinking they put you in the back of the truck.
0: No, what? No, in the back seat. It was four, no, that would have been not okay.
1: Okay, good. They put mom in the back seat.
0: Back seat.
1: That's good.
0: But the point of that is, we raise our kids in a to send them out into the world. We launch them into the world, and for most of us, our names will never be known, and that's okay. God calls us to live in the anonymity of motherhood and letting God be glorified in the lives of our child. I think of in the Bible, I also talk about moms of the Bible, Daniel, Shadrach, Meshach, and Abednego.
1: Yeah.
0: These boys were young teenage boys, and they get taken into captivity along with all of Israel into the Babylonian captivity, and they're chosen out to be special. Attractive, smart, we're going to make you some advisors to the king, change your name, and we want you to eat the king's food. And those four boys say, mm-mm, that's not food that God allows us to eat. I'm just thinking they're piling on the bacon and all the thing. They're like, no, we're not allowed to eat all that. Everybody else ate it. But those four boys told the person in charge of them, we're not going to eat that. And he said, no, you have to, because you're not going to put on weight. And if you don't look good, I'm going to look bad and I'm going to suffer the king's wrath. So you got to eat this food. And they're like, give us an opportunity to just eat what we're asking you to let us eat. And if we don't look better at the end of that season, then, you know, we'll talk about it, I guess. And they were great. So what gave those boys that courage to stand up when yeah. all of the people in their generation that had been taken into captivity were going, God doesn't care about us. Why do we even want to hold those standards? He let us come into Babylonian captivity. Those four men stood up and said, nope, I would love to know who their moms were. Mm. Because there was a foundation there, and I'm sure their dads poured into them also, but this is a book about moms of the Bible. I am not discounting the influence that dads have. My husband was an amazing father and grandfather, and I know the impact that fathers have. But those people were so strong that when Shadrach, Meshach, and Abednego later were like, we will not bow. Even if you put us in the furnace, and even if we die, the Lord could rescue us, but even if he doesn't, we will not bow. Wow, what an influence someone had on their youthful years, and on Daniel too, who became an advisor to so many of those, you know, the Babylonian king and the Persian king, and just, who was their mom? I don't know. But one day we're going to meet them in heaven, and we're going to celebrate the influence that they had, not only in their generation, but in my generation, because of the influence that their sons had in history.
1: It's just, it's funny to humanize them that way. I'm thinking of what you said about meeting David's mother, and she goes, hey, he gave me so many ulcers out there in the wilderness. It was terrible.
0: Oy vey. Well, and he fought a lion and he fought a bear. And I'm thinking, if my son came home and said, hey, Dad, so cool today. I was taking care of the sheep, fought a lion, fought a bear. I'd be like, awesome. And then I'd tell my husband, he don't work for you no more.
1: Just
0: get somebody else.
1: It's funny to think outside of the box,
0: and
1: as
0: yet,
1: we say.
0: Because she wasn't a helicopter mom.
1: Yeah.
0: And didn't rescue him from those battles.
1: He learned the skills.
0: God was using those to give him the courage to one day say to Saul, I don't need all your armor. God gave me victory over a lion and a bear, and I know he will give me victory over this giant. Don't rescue our kids. When God sends the trial, we get mad at God. We shake our fist. If you love my kid, trust the Lord has a process, and he is refining them and us for a purpose that we don't know anything about.
1: Rhonda, you have landed the helicopter, as we say, right there, because that's the best modern day advice is encourage, teach, and then let your kids experience life so that they can honor the Lord. And that's a good parenting job when you can do all of that. So thank you for being with us. This has been great.
0: I've really enjoyed this.
1: I wasn't so sure coming in, going, okay, Moms of the Bible, John and I have to connect somewhere. But again, I just have loved the insights, and it's just really good. So thank you for doing the mom thing.
0: I'm excited. This is the last of the book. My heart is so filled with hope for the next generation when I consider the influence that you moms will have as you raise your children and nurture them in the Lord. The influence of unnamed mothers have shaped nations, inspired leaders, nurtured artists, motivated ordinary children to accomplish extraordinary things. Let's go forth arm in arm, moms, in our ministry of motherhood for his kingdom and for his glory.
1: Great place to end. Thank you for being with
0: Thank
1: us, Rhonda. This has been great.
0: Thank you.
2: And if you're a mom or you're married to a mom, we hope you'll contact us to get a copy of Rhonda's wonderful book, Moms of the Bible, Life-Changing Lessons from the Fearless, Flawed, and Faithful. And Jim, I tend to think that we can all learn from this content that Rhonda has shared on the show and also in her book. And so we all have room to be better parents. Make a monthly pledge or a one-time gift today. We'll send Rhonda's book to you as our way of saying thanks for joining the support team and to equip you to be stronger as a parent.
1: And let me mention, your generosity to Focus on the Family is helping moms in powerful ways. A woman named Grace said this, thank you for all you do. You've provided me with wisdom and hope along the path to becoming a woman and mother of three young children. Kelly said, you've helped me as a single mom raising kids on my own. I had so much to learn and so much that I didn't realize until I heard your program. I'm so grateful. And finally, I love this comment from Nancy. She said, Focus on the Family has been faithful through the years to bring our family back to faith and hope in Jesus. We are grateful for your message of forgiveness and the Father's love.
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0: In the quiet of morning, before you hear another human voice, listen. It could be in the stirring of your children, the serenade of waking birds, the breeze making its way past open windows. In those moments when coffee is dripping and a deep, satisfying breath escapes your lungs, you have a choice. You could become overwhelmed by the day's to-do list, or you could choose joy, because the God that brought family, birdsong, and a morning breeze walks with you. KCMH.
1: Love God and then love others, because if I'm loving Him, that's going to come out of me, because I'm not going to be all centered on myself. I'm going to be able to see them, love them, talk about this God who's changing me even in the moment, because I need Him right now, because I'm overwhelmed. And so I have to go back all the time to just, what did Jesus say? The two greatest commandments, just to love Him and love others.
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2: We have Andrea Griffith back with us today, which is going to be another great day.
3: Yeah, yesterday was awesome.
2: Wasn't her story like, wow. If you didn't hear yesterday,
3: go back and watch.
2: Go back and listen.
3: I said watch, you said listen. You can do both or either or, but let's jump in and talk to Andrea.
2: Well, I love even the beginning on week one, day one, you have a Tim Keller quote that says, for Jesus to be the center of your life, it means He is in control. Yeah. You no longer desire to independently run your own life, but you surrender your whole self to Jesus and to following His lead.
1: Yeah.
2: And I think that's making Jesus the center of it all. Like He loves you. He's with you. He's in control. And so for me, each morning, it's like, Jesus, I give you it all.
1: Yeah.
2: Give you my everything. I can't do any of this apart from you.
1: Yeah.
2: And I love the scriptures, not just one little verse. It's meaty, you know, it can underline some things.
1: Yeah.
2: And one of the questions I ask and you ask at the end is, what takes center stage in my life? Mm-hmm. I was asking, as a listener, let me ask you that. What takes stage? What's at the center of your life? And one of the things I put to know what's forefront in your mind is, what do you worry about the most?
3: Yeah.
1: And there's so many things. I mean, whatever takes center stage, it can be a thousand different things. A lot of times I find it's just myself. I'm taking center stage.
2: Yeah.
3: Like,
1: how do I take care of myself? You know, what are my thoughts today? I'm taking center stage, and I desperately want it to be Jesus. But because I'm human, I'm going to be fighting that until I eventually get to heaven one day. It's that it's a daily struggle. It's a moment by moment choice.
3: Well, is centered, is that like where you would start with these three, or does it matter?
1: It doesn't matter. You could start with any of them.
2: The next, another one is called Chosen.
3: Let's
2: to
3: talk.
2: Know God and make Him known.
3: Let's talk Chosen.
1: I don't know if you guys were here, but my earliest memories are of being a kid wanting to be chosen for something, whether it was on the playground.
2: Come on, share the story. The beginning of this is so good.
1: So I remember, I'm a little bit like you, Anne.

0: Andrea right over. And so that would be my chance. I'd let go of the hand that I'm holding, and I would sprint across just as fast as I could go. And the goal was to break the hands that are, not break the hands, but break the bond.
1: Yeah, you break through.
0: Break through, break the
1: bond.
0: Break
1: through the chain.
0: Being held, yeah. But they would never pick you if they thought you couldn't break it, if they thought you were a wimp. And I mean, look at me, I'm not very big. And so I always felt I had to prove myself so that I could be chosen. But the sad thing in life is I don't know that I ever really outgrew it. Like, I'm 55 and I still deal with those kinds of
1: things. We all want to be chosen.
0: Yes. And it took me a long time. I had to be taught that that's actually okay. Like, it's a creation longing that God has put in the hearts of every one of us, whether it's to be seen or loved or to have purpose or meaningful work. Those are God-given things. And I used to just beat myself up that I had those desires, but to learn, no, those are creation desires. That was the world I was created to live in. It's not the world I live in. I live in a broken world because of the fall. But in Jesus, all of that is redeemed. Jesus does see me. Jesus has chosen me as his child, as a person that he set his grace on, his forgiveness on. He has chosen me in all the right ways. So when I'm not chosen in the world, how can I choose to put on the lens that God has chosen me? And his choosing, it trumps everything else.
2: Yeah, and it's something, you know, like you said, do we ever outgrow it? No.
0: No, I don't.
2: We really don't.
0: So.
2: I literally spoke a few days ago at a men's retreat and told a story. I won't go into it. I've told it here before, but basically how I, as a dad, stood up for a little boy. I think he was about 10, maybe he's 11 at my son's school, who was never chosen. He was the kid that people made fun of. Mm. And I tell this beautiful story how I didn't realize it, but when I stood up for him, he went home and told his mom that Mr. Wilson. So I heard later that it meant so much to him. Yeah. Well, I tell that story, and this guy comes up in this men's retreat of these guys I've never met and probably never see again. And he walks up and he goes, "I'm Timmy," because the boy's name was Timmy. Not that he's Timmy. Right. He just goes, "I'm Timmy," and he has tears in his eyes. Wow. He goes, "Nobody ever chose me."
0: Wow.
2: And he's 40 years old now, and he still feels it.
0: Yeah.
2: We don't outgrow it.
0: Yeah.
2: So we need a truth that says there is one, actually the king of the universe.
0: Exactly.
2: Sees you, chooses you, loves you, approves of you, even though some guy or some gal may never.
0: Yeah.
2: But yeah, that chosen truth, it has to center us. I mean, the two come together, don't they?
1: Yeah. Well, I'm even thinking of my dad, who was, I think he was 90 when he moved into an assisted living. And he would eat at the same table with the same men every single meal, 3 meals a day. And I would sit and eat with him when I was there. And these guys were doctors, lawyers, like incredible business, very, very successful people. And my dad was as well. But now they are no longer chosen. Very few people come to visit them. Most of their friends have passed away.
0: Yeah.
1: And I was thinking to myself one time when I was there, I thought, if you don't know who you are and who God is,
0: yes,
1: you come into this stage of life, just like the beginning stages of life as kids or teenagers wanting to be chosen. And they're asking the question, I don't know who I am apart from this incredible career that I had or without my spouse, or now that my health is failing. I think we can get older and it's even more important the older we get.
0: I agree. So many things are stripped away from us.
1: Mm-hmm.
0: But in a way, if we can see it right, it's a gift because we're left with the only identity that matters.
1: Yeah.
0: And Dave just said it, child of the king.
1: Yes.
0: Child of the king. And I wish I had learned this sooner. Mm. And it's not that I've learned it perfectly now. Like, I still have to do this. You know, I still have to say, okay, they rejected me. They are not coming back to our church anymore. We got that email.
2: Yeah.
0: But God, has chosen me, because I think I lived so long out of an identity of trying to be chosen or wanted or seen or valued.

0: Yes. And the whole time God was saying, I give you all of that.
1: I pick you. Yes. I already picked you.
0: Yes.
2: Yes.
0: I see you. You are valuable to me. And so if I'll move over and like put on the lens of the gospel, put on the lens of what God says instead of what I'm saying to myself or I'm hearing other people saying, there's just such freedom in that.
3: I mean, that concept, though, of what you just said, and I think there's a sense that and maybe I'm going to exaggerate, but the three of us, I hope, understand the chosen, that we are chosen by the King of Kings, and it gives us a security. I don't think a lot of people, you have to meditate on that. You have to, you have to study it. Isn't one sermon at church and the pastor says that and you go, I got it.
0: Yeah.
3: It has got to be driven in over and over, because the thing I've noticed, everybody knows this, the older you get, the less you get chosen.
0: Yeah.
3: Some were never chosen. Others lose that.
2: And I think
3: you have to have a foundation that says, you know what? It's not about whether I'm chosen by another human.
0: Right.
3: I am chosen. And actually, at any age, I walk in a room and I have a lot to give because I'm secure in my identity.
0: Yeah.
3: Now I'm not begging you to see me and choose me. Yes. I've got it, and I can choose you.
2: I can love you and see you.
0: Yes.
3: Yeah, I mean, I think, you know, you talk about your dad at that lunchroom. Mm-hmm. All those attorneys and doctors and surgeons who don't know who they are anymore, they sat at her dad's table because all he did was say, hey, man, you guys are awesome. Tell me about your life. Tell me about, he asked question after question. They gravitate. Because he had a sense that he knew who he was, and it wasn't about him proving anything. It was about bringing life out of these other people. That's who I want to be.
0: Yeah.
3: I want people coming to me because I'm secure enough to go, it's not about me. It's about you, and I want to point you to him, because once you know him, you'll be like me. You'll be helping others.
2: Yeah. And I think, too, as a listener, here's my question for you. What's your thought life like about yourself? What's your self-talk? Because that is a good reflection on how you feel about, I guess, yourself, but really what God thinks. And I don't know, Andrea, you've mentioned it. My self-talk was, I'm a failure. I'm not seen.
0: Yeah.
2: And that's not what God says.
0: Right.
2: I'm not. He's like, you are chosen. Like, just that. You are chosen.
0: Yeah.
2: I love you. I died for you. And so to take those thoughts captive and not entertain those thoughts, it's big. And you've done that through these scriptures, through the questions that you ask. Oh. Jesus is helping to heal us through what you've done.
0: Praise God.
3: Talk about this subtitle here.
0: Chosen to know God and to make him known. So I so agree with you, Dave. It's not that a pastor says it one time or I hear it one time or even I read one verse that I get it. I have to be in the scripture and choosing to believe it over and over again. And I think I was just so desperate. I've told you my past. I've shared with you my past. And so the things I did, the things that I thought, the things I believed were so negative and so detrimental that I needed God's word so desperately.
2: Me too.
0: I needed it every day. Like, it wasn't, I just couldn't read it one time and be like, I'm good. I got this. I needed it desperately every day. And so for me to really believe that God has invited me to know him, he wants to be this father who loves me, who's intimately acquainted with all my ways. Like, I've got to stay in the word to keep believing that.
2: Yeah.
0: And then to say, and this God who's saved and changed and has forgiven me and continues to forgive me every day, he wants you to know him too. So to know God and then to get to make him known to others who are walking in darkness or suffering or just lost or just caught. I just had lunch Sunday with a lady who's recovering from anorexia and you know, she was telling me all her self-talk and all the different things she's had to go through. And you're like, there's a God who wants to shine light into that and change the neural pathways that we have created because of our past or because of our wrong thoughts. His word overrides those things.
2: It changes it.
0: It does.
2: Changes us, literally.
0: Yeah. If we'll take the time to be in it and believe it and then fight for that truth.
3: And in some ways, you know, I'm guessing you have a similar history with crew. and even family life, that's the purpose of life. I think every second of every day, I'm either getting to know God or making him known. Yes. Getting to know him or making him known.
2: It's
3: why we're on the planet.
2: Yeah. Which takes us to your third study. It's called Living in God's Compelling, Unavoidable Summons.
0: Yeah.
2: And we have a few minutes left. How would you summarize this study?
0: So I really wanted called to be kind of the indicatives that God has done for us rather than the imperatives, what we must now do for God. Because I feel like if you really get those, what God has done, what we do will really flow out of that. But if you just focus on what we have to do for God, I will run myself into the ground. I'll throw myself off a cliff for God. I'll try to be God, not knowing I'm trying to be God, but trying to meet everybody's needs everywhere. But if I'm living out of, no, God has called you to grace and to peace and to forgiveness so that you can now forgive, so that you can now overcome that anxiety that we've talked a little bit about. He wants me to have a heart of peace, not a heart of anxiety. So I really wanted to talk about, this is what God has called us to. How do we live that out in our everyday life?
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3: 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Now, is there a sense of calling?
0: For sure.
3: Be the expert. Tell us.
0: I need to turn that question back to you guys. You guys have been doing this a lot longer than me. I think God really uses just our brokenness. I think God really uses the ways that we have messed up and we've had to seek him out, and he's come in and in his grace, he's healed us. And so he's not calling us to live something out that he hasn't already done in us. And he's so gracious. He does it in us. And then we're able to say, hey, come meet this God who's changed everything about me. This is who I was, and this is what he's been in the process of doing for me. I don't know if that's what you guys have found or not.
2: When we go to a good movie, we're on the way home, and I'm already texting my friends and kids, like, you guys have to go to this movie. And I feel like that when I gave my life to Jesus, like, you guys have to know this God who loves you, sees you, died for you, and has a purpose for your life. Like, you want to share that with people because it's transformed us. There's nothing better for us. It's such a calling, and we're all called to it.
0: Yeah. And even just in your own home with your kids.
2: Yeah.
0: I mean, we start there because they're the ones who see us every day and see us saying, Mom needs God. They're the ones who see us praying out loud in the car.
2: Yes.
0: Because if we don't, we're going to yell and do things, say things we don't want to say. And so we're like, God, I need you right here, right now, in this moment. And just living that out and then passing on to our kids. It's God that we're centered on. It's God who's chosen us. And so now we get to live this out, whether that's inviting them home from sports with you, whatever it is, just creating that space so that we can live out the gospel in front of our kids, and they feel safe and free to live it out in front of their friends.
2: I think as moms hear that, you're instantly convicted. Like, that's the place I'm not living it out, you know, because it's so hard. And we all feel that.
0: Yeah.
2: We are all failing.
0: Yes.
2: We're all losing our temper. We're all discouraged. We all feel like we don't have a life at times.
0: Yeah.
2: That's normal. but God's with you.
0: Yeah.
2: I remember my one friend saying, wife said, I just feel like I'm failing every single day. And she said, did you feed your children today? I'm like, yeah.
0: Yeah.
2: She's like, did your kids get dressed? Yeah. She said, you're doing a great job. And she said, did you pray with them ever? I said, I did. I prayed with them last night.
0: Yeah.
2: And she said, wow, look at you. You're discipling them. Like, yeah. It started so simple. Pray with them, love them, see them, say I love you. And it's easy to beat ourselves up, but it's an opportunity that God's given us.
3: Here's a final question for you two moms. How do you, as a mom, instill these three concepts in your kids? Mm-hmm. Chosen, centered, and called. Yeah. I mean, what? There's young moms listening going, okay, I want to live this, but man, I'm called to, there's the word, give this to my kids, send them off someday knowing centered, called, and chosen. Mm-hmm. Is there a thought that comes to you to say, okay, I don't need a three-step formula, but like, of all the things, I think, don't forget this. What would that be?
0: So I just had this conversation with myself the other day because I was feeling so overwhelmed. I mean, I had so much I had to do, and I felt like I was just failing in all of it. And I just felt like the Lord said, he's so gracious. I felt like he just said, Andrea, what's the bottom line of it? And I thought about it and just said back to him, you told me it's just to love you. And then to love others, to love him with all my heart, soul, mind, and strength. And then out of that, to love others. And I think that's what centered is. It's how am I loving him today? And am I loving him today? I think that's what chosen is all about, too. It's like, how do I get my mind wrapped around what he's already said, that he's chosen me, that he loves me? And then how do I give that to other people? You know, love God and then love others. Because if I'm loving him, that's going to come out of me because I'm not going to be all centered on myself. I'm going to be able to see them, love them, talk about this God who's changing me even in the moment because I need him right now because I'm overwhelmed. And so I have to go back all the time to just, what did Jesus say? The two greatest commandments, just to love him and love others.
2: And he also said, apart from me, you can do nothing. To me, it's not like, what am I like? Here's my list of discipleship things for my kids. It's like, I need to be abiding and connected to the vine.
0: Yes.
2: And if I am connected to the vine, I'll bear fruit.
0: Yeah.
2: I'm not straining and striving to do it. I just need to keep myself. And it's not easy to be abiding and connected to the vine. That's the desperation part. I can't do it apart from you, Jesus.
0: Cannot.
2: I need you desperately.
0: Yes. Yeah.
2: That's why these tools, Andrea, are just so helpful. Oh. It helps us to abide in him, to connect to him, and just to know him. And you've done more. You have a new one coming out.
0: I do.
2: And what's this one called?
0: It's called Front Row Resilience.
2: I like it.
0: I haven't felt like I've been a very resilient person, and I feel like life and ministry, you can take a lot of hard knocks.
2: Mm.
0: And I've needed Jesus to be resilient. The subtitle is Your Seat on the Front Row of God's Faithfulness, which just goes back to what you just said. It's just abiding. He is faithful. He knows right where we're living. So he is going to give the grace and the ability to hang in there, be resilient, whether it's being a mom, being a pastor's wife, whatever you're dealing with right now, he gives the grace to help us keep taking that next step forward.
3: Mm. Yeah. And let me end it this way. Moms, looking at you two and every mom listening or watching, you're amazing. Mm. I mean, what you do every single day, just as a husband and a dad watching, at least my wife, it's astounding what you accomplish, what you handle, what you juggle. And I know you look in the mirror and you feel like a failure. You are not a failure. You are making a difference in the world. I just want to applaud you and say, keep going. Yeah. I know when it's hard and you don't feel chosen or centered or called, you want to give up. Don't give up. Your kids, one day, you look back and say, I did pretty good. Because you did. I just want to remind you of that. Because you forgot it all the time. And I just watch there, just stand there and watch and be like, I'm in awe of what you ladies accomplish. keep going.
0: To me, what I watch my friends and women juggle, you are right.
1: Yes.
0: Whether it's taking care of their own kids, taking care of aging parents, juggling a job, being a mom, loving their husband. Well, I am amazed. Like, my friends run circles at me with all the thing around me, with all the things that they're juggling.
3: Yeah.
0: And you're right. Women can be amazing, leaning on the Lord and saying, God, I can't do it. I need your help for all of these plates that I'm spinning today.
3: Yeah. And these three studies will help you do it. Just go to familylifetoday.com, click on the link in the show notes, and pick up one of these or all three of them. 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
4: 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Hands comfort. They protect. They hold a newborn, the hand of an aging parent. Hands wash dishes, play an instrument. And when we need a reminder to do good with our hands, God tells us that His hands made the world. They created the sun, moon, and stars. God holds us with His hands, and it was in the hands of His Son that He placed His greatest rescue plan. 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
8: And it's a story for any mom who's going through a painful trial or who still has a thorn in her heart from a past wound. Like my own mother, Lindy Erickson, when I broke my neck, that tragedy became her painful trial as much as mine. Of course, I didn't realize what a broken neck meant. I was just a teenager. To me, paralysis was something that would wear off in time, but my mother knew differently. And so, the painful thorn of my life-altering injury went far deeper into her heart than it did into mine. Over time, though, that thorn sank deeper into me as I began to understand the permanency of my paralysis. And while I was in the hospital, I read a little book that helped me adjust, and it was that Christian classic, maybe you've read it, Hinds Feet on High Places by Hannah Hernard. Perhaps you've heard of it, and if not, it's really something worth reading, especially if you're struggling through pain or hardship in your walk with Christ. My mother was blessed by it, too. Hinds Feet is the story of the Good Shepherd's love for a little lame young woman named Much Afraid. And let me share with you our favorite part where the shepherd wants to give this lame girl a little seed. Okay, so here it goes. Much Afraid bent forward to look. Then she gave a startled little cry and drew back. There was indeed a seed lying in the palm of the shepherd's hand, but it was shaped exactly like a long, sharply pointed thorn. She said shrinkingly, "This seed looks very sharp. Won't it hurt if you put it into my heart?" And the shepherd answered gently, "It is so sharp that it slips in very quickly, but Much Afraid, I have already warned you that love and pain go together, for a time at least. If you would know love, you must know pain as well." Much Afraid looked at the thorn and shrank from it. Then she looked at the shepherd's face and repeated his words to herself. "When the seed of love in your heart is ready to bloom, you will be loved in return." And then a strange new courage entered her. She suddenly stepped forward, bared her heart, and said, "Please, then, plant the seed here in my heart." Then the shepherd pressed the thorn deep into her heart, and it was true. It did cause a piercing pain, but it slipped in quickly. And then suddenly, a sweetness she had never felt before tingled through her. It was bittersweet, but the sweetness was stronger. Her pale, sallow cheeks suddenly glowed pink and her eyes shone. And for a moment, Much Afraid did not look afraid at all. You know, reading that, I can say that was me. And that excerpt from the book also describes my mother. When I broke my neck, both of us learned that joy and pain go together. Peace and suffering do as well. And Tim Keller has said, the joy of the Lord does not come after the sorrow. It does not come after the weeping. The weeping drives you into the joy. It enhances the joy. And then the joy enables you to actually feel your grief without it sinking you. And then you find you are finally emotionally healthy. That's what happened to me and my mother. And it's why for me, Mother's Day always has in it a hint of sorrow, but a lot of joy. So for you, Mom listening, you who may yet still feel the thorn in your heart, let it drive you into the arms of your good shepherd. And when you do, this Mother's Day may well be bittersweet, but the sweetness will be all the stronger. And Lindy Erickson would agree.
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